it up. You won't find a loophole to water down the blood. That crown of thorns was jagged, the nails pierced in the wood. We can't sugarcoat the story just to make the lost feel good.

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0: This gospel bus is headed north. 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I ain't apologizing for standing on the truth. I won't stand before the Lord with some old lame excuse. I'm marching right behind him.

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0: lot of people, around 500 of them wandering around the landscape, that had actually seen Jesus alive after his death and resurrection. Now, that's pretty special. And, of course, no one in the 20th century has a man like the Apostle Paul. Those early Christians had something pretty special. They needed it. It was a dangerous time. It was a hard time. And there's nothing like sharing a challenge, especially danger, to bond people together. Paul had a very special relationship with the old men of the Ephesian church. He had served there for a long time, and they had really developed a closeness. There's a real plaintive quality in his last speech to those men. You'll find it in Acts, the 20th chapter. And it's probably not correct to call it a speech. What he did was wait for them on the beach down at Miletus, and when they came down from Ephesus, he spent the time with them, talking to them about what was on his mind and what was on his heart. He was especially concerned because he believed that this would be the last time he ever saw them. And he said, "Take heed, therefore, to yourselves and to all the flock over which the Holy Spirit has made you overseers, to feed the church of God which he has purchased with his own blood. For I know this, after my departing shall grievous wolves enter in among you, not sparing the flock. Also of your own selves shall men arise, speaking perverse things, to draw away disciples after them. Now I want you to watch and remember that by the space of 3 years I did not stop warning you, every one of you, day and night with tears." You know, schism in the church is especially painful. But it seems that it's a given. It seems that it's something that we are just going to have to live with. And I'm so struck with the fact that even in this session, this strongest of warnings, Paul does not give them any methodology, any system, any approach, any governmental structure to prevent this from taking place. The only thing he tells them is, feed the church of God. Teach them. And in fact, unless we can inoculate people, unless we can have them well-grounded in scriptures, unless they know the Bible and know God, there's nothing else we can do to protect them from the wolves and from those who would cause, those schismatic figures who would cause division among God's people. But I say it is a given that it's going to happen, because in another place Paul will say this, "There must be heresies among you," he wrote to a church, "so that those who are approved may be made manifest." It's just got to happen. Because in any gathering of people, any pulling together of any large group of Christians, you're going to have people of different kinds, different faith, different levels of faith, different levels of commitment. And he says one of the ways in which we find out who's who is when heresy arises, when schism comes on the scene, and then and only then we will know. There's this strange parable Jesus gave his disciples. He told them that a certain man who was a householder went out and sowed good seed in his field. He's going to grow a good crop of wheat. Over that night, an enemy came out there and sowed strange seed in his field as well. The Bible calls them tares. Well, as time passed, the crop began to grow, and the wheat came up, and it was beginning to be clear as it went along that there was a difference between some of the plants. Some of them were bearing heads that had wheat on them, and the other did not. And his servants came and told him, "Oh, no, we've got all these tares in the middle of the wheat. What are we going to do? Shall we go out there and rip them up?" And the master said, "No, leave them alone until harvest. And when the harvest time comes, we'll just gather everything up. We'll separate the wheat from the tares. We'll put the wheat in the barn, and we'll burn up the tares." That seems like a very simple solution, doesn't it? Well, that's precisely what Paul is driving at when he says that Christians will have to grow together, but at some point in time there will be a separation made. It may be a heresy, it may be a wolf entering the flock, it may be someone among yourselves rising up to draw away disciples after himself. There have to be heresies among you so that they who are approved may be made manifest. Well, he continues his speech to the Ephesian elders and says, "And now, brethren, I commend you to God and to the word of his grace, which is able to build you up and to give you an inheritance among all those who are sanctified. I have coveted no man's silver or gold or apparel. In fact, you know yourselves that these hands," and I can see Paul right now extending his hands and showing them to him, "these hands have ministered to my necessities and to them that were with me." It's strange 2,000 years later to read this and realize that The same old problems that have bedeviled churches in this generation have been bedeviling the church from the beginning of time. Money, silver, gold, apparel. And down through the generations of the visible Christian church, it's been a perpetual problem, from the selling of indulgences to selling of church offices to churches that heaped up great riches for themselves right around, you know, living right in the shadow of terrible poverty. And so it is that money has been one of the great separators, in fact, of Christians. He continues in verse 35 to say, I have showed you everything, how that laboring you ought to support the weak. You ought to remember the words of the Lord Jesus, how he said, it is more blessed to give than to receive. And when he had finally finished this, for some reason he had felt compelled, and I don't think this is entirely, by the way, for his own self-defense. He felt compelled to make this point about working and about helping and about giving as opposed to being grasping, because he felt that that was precisely the reason why some men would arise speaking perverse things to draw away disciples after themselves. But when he finished speaking to them, he kneeled down there on the seashore and prayed with them all. And they had tears running down their faces. They were weeping. They fell on Paul's neck and kissed him, sorrowing most of all for the words which he spoke, that they should see his face no more. And they accompanied him to the ship. It's funny. I don't think that a man there imagined for a moment that he would be one of those who drew away disciples after himself. And yet, if Paul was right, one of them had to be. You would have thought, as he prayed for them, that there would have been a lot of soul-searching among those men, wondering to himself, Lord, is it I? Would I ever? Could I ever? Oh, may it not be. There's no indication here, though, that any of them gave it a second thought. They were sorrowing most of all that they would never see him again. To me, the greatest sorrow of all is that their church would be torn apart. Think about it, and I'll be right back.
1: 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It may be more important to ask, what does Jesus tell us to do? You can be sure of that. For a free introductory CD titled, The Words of Jesus, write to Born to Win, Post Office Box 560, White House, Texas 75791, or call toll free 1-888-BIBLE-44.
0: And so Paul goes aboard ship again, with some travel ahead of him, a long road to hoe, as a matter of fact. He had already, by the way, been shipwrecked three times before he ever took this journey. He is sailing in what is one of the most beautiful parts of the world, I gather, for sailing, for yachting, for cruising. But this was no cruise ship that Paul was on. It was, I don't even know how they call them a ship. They were boats. They were little sailboats, probably a lot like the feluccas that go up and down the Nile. They carried some cargo, but they weren't very big. And you can count on another thing, they were not very comfortable. If you've ever been down to Jamestown, Virginia, and seen those ships, they call them, that the pilgrims came across to Jamestown to settle that settlement with, and realize how those people had to live on that boat all the way across the Atlantic Ocean, well, that's a modern version of what Paul and his friends were doing. But it's a simple way of life when you're at sea in the Mediterranean in the first century. They got away from there and launched and came on a straight course to the island of Kos, and the day following to Rhodes, and after that to Patara. And then they found a ship there sailing over to Phoenicia. You know, they had to change ships like you change trains, maybe, or airplanes. They went aboard and set forth. We finally discovered Cyprus and left it on the left hand and sailed into Syria and landed at Tyre, for there the ship had to unload her burden. And we found some disciples in Tyre, and we stayed there for 7 days. The ship had to take care of the burden, get rid of some stuff, and they had to meet a ship going somewhere else. They had some disciples there, and they stayed, and they said to Paul through the Spirit that he should not go up to Jerusalem. And, you know, there's a funny little thing about this that's not entirely clear, because Paul has earlier said that he believes that he must go bound. He used that word, that he was bound to go to Jerusalem, almost as though he was already arrested, already handcuffed, and already it was destined to go there. Now, here we have people speaking through the Spirit. In other words, there is a spirit, a revelation, a prophecy that has come to these people and said, Paul, whatever you do, don't go to Jerusalem. But He seems to feel he has no choice. It's hard to imagine that the Holy Spirit is saying one thing to Paul and another thing to these other people. And there is this curious little conflict that exists. But when we had accomplished those days, Luke says, we departed and went our way. They all brought us out to the shore with their wives and their children. All the families came out, and they watched us as we went. And we kneeled down on the shore and prayed. And when we took leave of one another, we took ship again, and they went back home. And when we had finished our course from Tyre, we came to Ptolemais, saluted the brethren there, and stayed with them one day. The next day, we who were of Paul's company departed and came to Caesarea. We entered into the house of Philip the evangelist, who was one of the seven, and we stayed with him. The same man had four daughters, virgins, who did prophesy. Now, there are a couple of things that are interesting about this. Back in the sixth chapter of Acts, when they ordained those first deacons in the church, Philip was one of these people. And he turned out to be quite an evangelist because he went up to Samaria and baptized all sorts of people up there. Then the Holy Spirit caught him away, and he met the Ethiopian eunuch on his way home, and he preached to him and baptized him in a puddle of water somewhere south of Jerusalem on the way back to Ethiopia. He's an interesting fellow. He had a wife, of course, and he had four daughters who were virgins. And it's interesting, you know, there's this big argument goes on among Christians in various churches about whether women can preach or not, or whether women can speak in church. And here's this fellow has four daughters, who all of whom are prophetesses. They can actually prophesy. Now, prophecy doesn't always mean in the Bible to foretell the future. It actually means to speak under inspiration from God. In other words, God speaks to the prophet, and the prophet speaks to you. So apparently God was willing to talk to these four girls, and they prophesied. And I gather they probably were giving Paul the same message a lot of other people had given him. So they stayed there several days, and there came down from Judea a certain prophet named Agabus. And when he came to us, he took Paul's girdle, that is his wide belt, and he bound his own hands and feet with it. And he said, "Thus saith the Holy Spirit, so shall the Jews at Jerusalem bind the man that owns this girdle, and shall deliver him into the hands of the Gentiles." And that's precisely what happened when Paul got to Jerusalem. So the man did correctly foretell the future. But what's interesting is that Luke, in writing of this story, says, "And when we heard these things, both we and they who were of that place begged Paul not to go to Jerusalem." Now, this is interesting because these people all understood that a prophet does not merely foretell the future. The prophet warns about the future, oftentimes with a view to changing the future. In other words, he warns you about it so you won't go there. He warns you about your sins so you'll repent of them and won't be punished for them. And in this case, the idea was you go up there, they're going to arrest you, they're going to bind you, and you don't want to go. Well, they all told him, "Don't go." And Paul answered and said, "What do you think you're doing, weeping and trying to break my heart? For I'm ready not to be bound only, but to die at Jerusalem for the name of the Lord Jesus." He couldn't be persuaded. I mean, Luke says, we all tried. We did all we could to keep him from going up there. But we gave up, saying, "Well, the will of the Lord be done." So after those days, we took up our carriages and went up to Jerusalem. It's interesting, by the way, this mention of carriages, because I don't think they normally would have that much, except for one thing. Remember, they had this large cargo that they had brought with them of wheat, grain, food for the poor saints at Jerusalem to help them be prepared for a famine which was expected in the land. Well, there went up with us also certain of the disciples of Caesarea. They brought along a man named Mnason of Cyprus, who was an old disciple with whom we should lodge. That's interesting. I wondered about them calling him an old disciple, because the word I would have looked for, and wondered why they didn't refer to him as an elder. Well, the word isn't so much old. The word is the Greek word which basically means archaic. In other words, he was one of the original disciples, one of the first disciples, and presumably one of those who had seen Jesus walked up and down the roads of Galilee with him. In other words, he was a disciple while Jesus was alive. Anyway, when we were come to Jerusalem, the brethren received us gladly. And the day following, Paul went in with them to James, and all the elders were present. And when he had saluted them, he declared particularly what things God had wrought among the Gentiles by his ministry. Wow, what things God had wrought among the Gentiles by Paul's ministry. It's astonishing when you think about it. Now, what follows is of special interest. There had been a lot of passing around of rumors It's not new, is it? We know how that goes in the modern world. Well, it was the same way then. Stuff went around by word of mouth, and it probably made its way around Jerusalem as fast as it would make it its way around New York City today with telephones and fax machines. Well, here's what they told him. They glorified God at his news, and they said to him, "You look, brother, how many thousands of Jews there are which believe, and they are all zealous of the law." Mind you now, these were all Jewish Christians, and they were all still zealous of the law of God. "And they've been informed of you that you teach all the Jews that are among the Gentiles to forsake Moses, saying they ought not to circumcise their children, neither walk after the customs." Now, what they had in mind was that Paul was teaching the Gentiles something, that they didn't have to be circumcised, but that he was also teaching the Jews that, and that they also should forsake Moses and all the customs. Was this true? Did Paul teach Jewish Christians to forsake circumcision and the customs? They then say, here the elders are speaking to Paul. "What is it therefore? The multitude are going to come together because they've heard that you are come. You do what we say to you. We have four men who have a vow on them. Take them with you, purify yourself with them, and be at charges with them that they may shave their heads." This is the whole procedure they had to go through at the end of their vow. They had to purify themselves sacrificially and shave their heads. They said, "We want you to do this so that all may know that those things whereof they were informed concerning you are nothing, but that you yourself also walk orderly and keep the law." Now get the point here. The rumor was that Paul had been teaching the Jews among the Gentiles to forsake Moses, not to circumcise their children, and not to walk after the customs. Was it true? They're saying, no, it's not true, and we want them to see that it's not true by the way in which you conduct yourself while you're here. "As touching the Gentiles that believe, we have written and concluded that they observe no such thing. We just want them to keep themselves from things offered to idols, from blood, from things strangled, and from fornication." Now, this is a reference back to the Jerusalem conference that's recorded in Acts 15, where the whole question of whether or not the Gentiles could come to God, whether they could be members of the church, whether they could be Christian or not, without being circumcised, without indeed becoming a Jew themselves. And the conclusion was, no, they did not have to do that. They did not have to be circumcised, and they didn't have to keep all the customs of the Jews. And by custom, what they're talking about is the oral law. Nothing in what they decided was intended to liberate the Gentiles from the Ten Commandments. So Paul took them in the next day, purifying himself with them, entered into the temple to signify the accomplishment of the days of purification so that an offering could be made for every one of them. Now, that's kind of shocking, isn't it? Here is a New Testament Christian, Paul, in the temple, making offerings, availing himself of priestly services. This is not exactly what you would expect to find, is it? But really, I think we have gone a little too far in the modern world in negating Judaism or negating the connection with Judaism in those early Christians, especially among those who themselves were Jews. Most of them continued to observe the same customs and practices throughout the remainder of their lives. And there was no really division between them and the Gentile Christians, at least outside of Jerusalem there was not. They kept the same laws. It's just that the customs of the Jews, the circumcision in particular and others, were not required of them. And when the 7 days were almost ended, that's the whole purification process, the Jews which are of Asia, when they saw him in the temple, stirred up all the people and laid hands on him and cried out, "Men of Israel, help! This is the man that teaches everywhere against the law and against the people and this place, and further, he has brought Greeks into the temple and has polluted this holy place." For they had seen him before in the city with Trophimus, who was an Ephesian, a Greek, and they supposed that Paul had brought him into the temple, something that Paul had not done. So the very thing that the elders hoped to avoid was actually precipitated by the remedy they suggested. Go figure. Paul would have been better off if he had not gone anywhere near the temple during the whole period of time that he was there. But he would have, of course. He would have gone to the temple for prayer in any case. Well, the whole city was moved. It was an absolute riot. The people ran together. They took Paul. They dragged him out of the temple and slammed the doors shut. And as they were about to kill him, they were actually going about to kill this man. Here's a man who had been spending his life taking the news about God to the whole world. Here's a man who had actually collected food from the Gentiles to bring back to Jerusalem to save the lives of the people who were there. and this is a man, we're going to kill him. You know, religion is strong stuff, isn't it? It can override common sense faster than you can imagine. Well, tidings came to the chief captain of the band there, and he heard that all Jerusalem was in uproar, and he got himself a band of soldiers and centurions and ran down to them. And when they saw the chief captain and the soldiers, they stopped beating Paul. Luke just almost throws that line away. You realize what's going on? They got him out there. They're in the process of beating this man to death. Can you imagine the bruises and the contusions? By this time, I imagine Paul was in pretty bad shape. Well, the chief captain came near, and he took him, and he commanded he be bound with two chains and demanded who he was and what's he done. You know, what's going on here, he says. And some cried one thing, and somebody cried another among the multitude. And the captain, you can imagine this Roman captain, he couldn't figure out the certainty of the tumult. He just says, let's go inside. Let's be done with this thing. And when he came upon the stairs, so it was that Paul was carried and protected by the soldiers from the violence of the people. For there's a whole gang that followed after them, crying, away with him, away with him. And as Paul was being led into the castle, he said to the chief captain, can I speak to you? And the captain looked at him and said, do you speak Greek? Aren't you that Egyptian which before these days made an uproar and you led out into the wilderness 4,000 men who were murderers? Paul says, no, I'm not that guy. I am a man who am a Jew of Tarsus, a city of Cilicia, a citizen. And there was the magic word, a citizen of no mean city. I beseech you, permit me to speak to the people. The captain said, okay. So Paul stood upon the stairs and beckoned with a hand to the people. And there was made a great silence. He spoke to them in the Hebrew language, saying, men and brethren, men and fathers, hear my defense that I am now going to make to you. And when they heard he spoke in the Hebrew tongue, they kept even the more silence. And he went on with his speech. I'll tell you what Paul had to say when I come back after this message.
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0: If you can imagine a staircase angling up and Paul standing on the staircase, protected by Roman soldiers below him, and as spread out in front of him a rather large crowd of Jews from Jerusalem who were very furious with him, very angry with him, and heard a lot of bad things about Paul. They didn't like him at all. And he speaks to them in the Hebrew language. And the way Luke brings this out, it must have been fairly special for him to speak to them. The normal language of conversation in Judea was Aramaic. A lot of them, of course, did speak Greek. Anyway, he spoke to them in Hebrew, which by itself was designed to make a point. He said, I am verily a man who am a Jew, born in Tarsus, a city in Cilicia, yet brought up this day at the feet of Gamaliel, and taught according to the perfect manner of the law of the fathers, and was zealous toward God as you all are this day. Now, when he says zealous of the law of the fathers, he's not merely talking about Moses. He's talking about all of the scribes, all of the sages, the Jewish sages that had brought down not merely the written law, but the oral law of God and all of the traditions. And Paul had been a very diligent, observant Jew all of his life. And then he adds to his credentials, and he says to the group standing before him, I persecuted this way unto the death. The Christian religion that you're so upset about and you're so concerned about, I persecuted them to the death, binding and delivering into prison both men and women. And also the high priest can bear witness about me and all the estate of the elders, from whom I also received letters to the brethren and went to Damascus to bring those that were there bound to Jerusalem to be punished. So I have some credentials here about where I have been coming from. And it came to pass as I made my journey and I got close to Damascus, all of a sudden there was a light shined around me from the sky and I fell on the ground. And I heard a voice thundering down and says, Saul, Saul, why are you persecuting me? And I answered, who are you, Lord? And he said to me, I am Jesus of Nazareth, whom you persecute. The men who were with me saw the light, and they were scared. They heard the voice, or they didn't hear the voice of him that spoke to me. And I said, what do you want me to do, Lord? And he sent me into Damascus, where it was going to be told to me what I had to do. I couldn't see. They led me by the hand, and I stayed in the house of a man named Ananias, who was a devout man according to the law, who had a good report of all the Jews that lived there. Ananias, by the way, was a Christian as well. He came to me, and he stood, and he said to me, "Brother Saul, receive your sight." In the same hour, I could see him. And he said, "The God of our fathers has chosen you, that you should know his will, and see that just one, and should hear the voice of his mouth." Paul was going to be allowed to see Jesus, hear the voice of his mouth, and go into a period of being taught by him. "For you shall be his witness unto all men of what you have seen and heard. Now what are you waiting for? Get up, be baptized, wash away your sins, calling on the name of the Lord." And so began the most remarkable career in the history of the Christian faith. Until next time, I'm Ronald Dart, and you were born to win.
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I ain't the same. 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
2: Swine that were feeding on the slope of the cliff down into the Sea of Galilee. And Jesus gave them leave, and they entered into the swine, and they ran violently down a steep place and were choked in the sea. And verse 15, he said, the people of that city came to Jesus to see him that was possessed of the devil and had the legion of devils sitting. He was clothed. See, he was naked, running around in the tombs and in the woods, and he was, now he had clothes on. He was in his right mind, and they were afraid of him and asked him to leave their coast. My Lord, look what Jesus did for that man, and the people of his city and around that region were afraid of him after he got in his right mind and put some clothes on him. Well, you can see today what makes people get out here and want to go nude and commit all kind of lewdness in this generation of ours, and it is those unclean spirits that are dominating this the people of our generation that is leading them to these excessive sins and rebellion against the Word of God. And I pray that you'll turn to Jesus Christ and ask him to help you, and he will help you. And he'll deliver you from the power of Satan and those temptations that lead you into destruction and into hell. Shall we pray? Our Father and our God, I pray that you'll grip every heart and soul in the power of, and divine persuasion of this message, which is spirit and life, and they'll turn in old-fashioned repentance to Jesus Christ, Lord, asking for forgiveness and seeking his help, which he will give them. We ask it in Jesus' name. And amen. This is Brother Ray Pringle. Our mailing address is Word of Prophecy Fellowship, Box 10200, Jacksonville, Florida, 32207. Ladies and gentlemen, these are incomplete, these broadcasts, but I'm preaching old-fashioned obedience to God's Word and His commandments. 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
1: Oh, that's right, Tony. 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
0: And friend, let me encourage you today. No matter

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I'm Joseph Reed. Hey there. It's time for the Singing News Radio Artist Spotlight of the Week. This is a great group I've grown to love. Wonderful people. They're encouragers to the body of Christ. They're called Isaiah 61 out of Brunswick, Georgia. And here's their brand new radio single, No Room

They were digging up holes with their very own sin. Oh, it's gonna be the grave the devil puts them in. They were bound by hate, they were bound by greed. They were slaves to the things that they just don't

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some glorious morning, they will come from all nations, from every generation. Side by side, they will march into the celestial city of Jehovah. And in perfect harmony, they will begin humming a new song. A song composed by God, arranged for His children. As the saved by grace approach the land of their dreams, the host of heaven will step aside. Even the angels will be silent. For they cannot sing this new song. For it is a song reserved for voices who once cried out for the Redeemer. Those washed in the blood of the Lamb. Yes, these are the redeemed.

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Brian Free Insurance, starting off the morning show for your Wednesday, September the 9th. Good morning. I'm Joseph Reed. Welcome in. Welcome to the show. We have right here sitting in front of me, or I have, a stack of junk mail. Now, I told myself that I'm going to go through this pile of mail that is stacked up, you know, 3 feet high, and I'm going to try to see what's worth keeping, what isn't. Most of it, sure, I could just take it. It appears to be junk and throw it in the trash. But my compulsions are too weird for that. I have to physically look at each thing and make sure that I'm not missing something important. Anybody like that? Do you hang on to junk mail too much? It's like I was going through, let me give you an example. So this morning I started going through this junk mail here. And what I thought was junk was actually a big thing of coupons. And from the local grocery store. And get this, we're talking about, say, $5 when you spend $25 or more. This is at the grocery store I go to. Now, that means if I spend $25, it's only going to cost me $20. That's $5 that one coupon is worth, and I was going to throw it away. See? This is why I look through supposed junk mail. So here's to a day of going through junk mail and trying to declutter a little bit. Oh, we got a lot of great music to play for you. We got the Gaither Vocal Band coming up. Hey, here are the Irwins with the power of an empty tune.

You're listening to The Morning Show on Singing News Radio. I'm Joseph Reed. That was the Gaither Vocal Band with Love 'Em Where They Are. And before that, Phillips and Banks with I've Seen What It Can Do. Well, this morning, myself and Troy Peach are going to be featuring new music. That's right. We got some new songs we're going to play for you that just came out. And I love this one by Carolina the Band. It's called Building Bridges, written by Gloria Gaither.

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2: That's the Inspirations and the Oak Ridge Boys with Jesus is Coming Soon. This is Singing News Radio. I'm Joseph Reed. Hope you're having a great day so far. It is hump day. That's what they call it, meaning we're sitting here right on the hump of the week. But it's a short week for many who are out there who were working last week and then had a long weekend. So congratulations to all of you guys who had a short week, a long weekend. Short week this week almost feels like another long weekend coming up.

Mornings are always better with Southern Gospel music. I'm Joseph Reed, and this is The Morning Show on Singing News Radio.

0: That's music from the Taylors. Peace, love, and joy. You're listening to The Morning Show on Singing News Radio. I'm Joseph Reed, your host. Thank you for hanging out with me. Get the coffee. Get the tea. Get the hot chocolate. Hopefully we'll need hot chocolate before long because the temperature's in the 90s and it's September the 9th. Give me a break. We need some cooler temperatures. Not that I mind the heat, because you know the real, real, real cold, I can't stand. If it gets below freezing, that's where I can't. But I think spring and fall tend to be my favorite two seasons because the weather is a little more comfortable. I may be a little more partial to fall as I'm getting older. It used to be spring my favorite season. I think I'm leaning toward fall. You know, going out on the patio on a cool fall night, just kind of maybe roasting marshmallows and firing up the barbecue. I just love that. Maybe I'm getting old, friends. Matt Fouch, who spent a long time with Legacy 5, put this song out a few years ago. It's called The Way He Was Raised.
1: He loved being on the water and fishing with his friends.

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I started hanging with the outcast when he went off to town. And some called him a troublemaker. Even some said a lawbreaker. No matter how they talked about him, he never put nobody down.

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Never will forget the day that I met Jesus. I was 8 years old there in a little storefront church in Bristol, Tennessee. I've told the story before. My dad pastored there along with Jack Crosswhite, and that's where I met Jesus. I still remember I could almost, if I was a painter, I could paint the picture of everything in that church. Still remember the blue patched up carpet. It had half old church pews and half borrowed funeral home folding chairs in there. Ah, what a great memory. I hope today that you can stop and reflect the day that you met Jesus. It's a beautiful experience, and he gives us love like no one else can. And here are the Ferguson family to sing all about it. It's There Is a Love.

Former number one for the Perrys there, It Never Gets Old. Before that, Mountains Were Made to Climb by Sunday Drive. Speaking of the Perrys, next hour we're going to debut the Perrys' brand new radio single, which we're very proud of. If you listen to the show often, you know that I sing with the Perrys. Very honored to do that. And we have just finished a new record. It'll be out in just a few weeks. We're very excited about it. The new single came out last week, so I'm going to play it next hour because I've had so many contacting me saying, Joseph, please play the new single from the Perrys. And I'm always very cautious because I don't want to just play the Perrys because I sing with the Perrys. It's a very weird feeling, and I'm very cautious with doing that in a promotional kind of way. But so many people are asking for it to be played, so we're going to play it next hour. So you'll hear the brand new Perry single featuring Cole Watson, and it's called, oh my goodness, What God Does. Let God Do What God Does. That's coming up. We're going to hear from Jeff Tolbert in Primitive Road. We also have the Littles coming up. Right now, here's the latest from the Booth Brothers. It's been climbing the chart. It's called I Thank God.

That's the Littles with Leavin'. Up next on the show, Jeff Talbert and Primitive Road are going to give us something to shout about. You're listening to The Morning Show on Singing News Radio.

Wow, what a song from Sound Street. It's called Mountains Will Fall. Starting us off on a new hour of Southern Gospel Music, I'm Joseph Reed. This is Singing News Radio. It's September the 9th. Hope you're having a great Wednesday. As mentioned last hour, I'm going to debut the brand new song from the Perrys. This is Hot Off the Press. Features Cole Watson. God is really moving for the Perrys right now. Always has for the past 55 years. Very happy about this new record and this new song. It's called What God Does.

That's Brian Free Insurance with Behind My Praise. Before that, The Kingsmen with Soul Set Free. Doug Anderson now on the show with a message that we all need to hear. Keep on shining. Keep on letting the light of God shine through everything.

That's Greater Vision with You Are My King. Lefevre Quartet before that with Whatever Hallelujah. You're listening to The Morning Show on Singing News Radio. I'm Joseph Reed. Up next, we have the Irwins with Taste and See.

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3: It's easy when you read the New Testament to lose track of what the argument is about. And there was an argument going on, you know. It was an argument for the very heart and soul of the worship of God. Sometimes, when you read the New Testament, it seems like a Jew-Gentile argument, but it was a lot more than that. What was at stake was whether the God of the Jews would be the God of the whole world, of all nations, or whether he would remain only the God of Israel. When you cast the argument in those terms, the answer seems simple enough, but it was by no means simple at the time. The story of the book of Acts is the story of the breakout of the worship of Jehovah into the whole world. It is, in Jesus Christ, God's invitation to all men, not just to the Jews. But this development did not take place without cost or conflict. Paul, in the eyes of many Jews, was a traitor to the faith. He was a heretic. He was a turncoat. He posed the single greatest threat to the greatest source of meaning in their lives. At least that's the way they saw it. In truth, Paul himself was nothing but a pawn. God had set out in Jesus Christ to change the world, to turn the world upside down, and in the process of protecting their vision of God and his purpose, men were blinding themselves to the greater purpose of God. And there's nothing new about that. This dynamic was of great concern to James and the elders of the Jerusalem churches when Paul returned to Jerusalem for what would turn out to be the very last time. They knew the objections that the Jews had to Paul. They knew how Jews looked at him, that they viewed him as a turncoat, as one who had turned his back on Judaism. Not only that, but they perceived him as a major threat to Judaism. The concern of James and the elders led them to a giant miscalculation. In and around Jerusalem, there were, by this time, literally thousands of Jews who believed in Jesus. Kind of hard to imagine, isn't it, when you think about the history of Christianity and where we have been and where we have come. But at this time, Christianity was still predominantly Jewish. There were more of them than there were the Gentiles. And the elders pointed out that these Jews in Jerusalem who were Christians were very zealous of the law. And they say this without any apology. They don't say, hey, well, you know, you got to understand these people. They're really zealous of the law. They just take it for granted that it's a normal state of affairs. And they were concerned because all these people had heard rumors that Paul had taught the Jews who lived away from Jerusalem against the

0: En garde!
1: U.S. Olympians do it, and so does your college-bound neighbor Jane. 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
2: Availing themselves of the temple, the priesthood, and apparently going through the rituals and the ceremonies that were done there. Now, Paul went along with this, but the outcome of it was not what they hoped for. It generated a riot and led to the arrest of Paul by the Romans, as much to save his life as anything else. And the result of it, in the end, was a speech by Paul, which went straight to the heart of the issues. And the issue, in this case, was essentially an issue of race and religion. The Roman centurion brought Paul down to the hold, and as they were going upstairs, where Paul was elevated above the crowd, he asked the captain if he could address the crowd for a moment, and he gave him leave to do so. And Paul turned around and spoke to them in the Hebrew language. His choice of Hebrew at this time is critical, because one of the things that Paul is trying to establish to these people is, look, folks, I'm not turning against God. I'm not turning against our law. I'm not even turning against our language. I speak Hebrew, and I will talk to you in Hebrew. He said to the men and brethren, men and fathers, hear my defense that I'm now going to make to you. Now, you'll find this speech in the 22nd chapter of the book of Acts. He begins by saying, I verily am a man who am a Jew, born in Tarsus, a city in Cilicia. But I was brought up in this city at the feet of Gamaliel and taught according to the perfect manner of the law of the fathers, and was zealous toward God as you all are this day. I'm not putting you down. I'm not telling you that you're not righteous people. I know you're zealous of the law. I know you believe in God. So do I, and I have followed the same law as you have. Not only that, but I was so zealous of this that I persecuted this way, this Christian way, unto the death, binding and delivering into prisons both men and women. And I got the high priest that will bear witness to me, and all the estate of the elders, from whom I received letters to the brethren and went to Damascus to bring them who were there bound to Jerusalem to be punished. Which, of course, in a way, made it all the worse. Because he had actually now embarrassed the high priest and the elders because of the fact that he was sent off to bring these Christians back, and he was converted himself. Then Paul tells the story of that conversion, how that along the road to Damascus there was a light that shined around him from heaven, and he fell on the ground, and he heard a voice saying, Saul, Saul, why are you persecuting me? And I can imagine Saul trembling on the ground saying, who are you, Lord? And he said, I am Jesus of Nazareth, whom you are persecuting. Now you can't imagine at that point in time the effect of those words on Paul. He also told Paul at that time, it's really hard for you, isn't it, Paul, to kick against the goads? You know, it's as though he said, I've been goading you all along, and you've been kicking against it. And what this implies to me is that all along leading up until this time, the Apostle Paul had been assailed by doubts. From the day he stood there and watched Stephen die under the stones of the people around Jerusalem, while he held their coats and watched their garments, while they killed him. And he looked at Stephen's face, and he was one of those who beheld it and saw that it was a face like an angel. Paul, from that day forward, if he's human, and he was, and we can also tell by the way it worked out, that Paul was assailed by doubts. And oftentimes, what we do when we're assailed by doubts is that we attack the source of the doubts. If he could just wipe out the Christians, if he could just put an end to the Christian faith, if I can destroy these people, then I can prove that what they were doing was not true and not of God. And so he devoted himself for how long, we don't know. Weeks, months, as he persecuted these people and actually gave witness and testified in situations that led to the death of some of them. And he drug all kinds of men and women to prison because of their Christian faith. He is saying, look, boys, I know all about it. I was the major persecutor, the major adversary to the Christian faith in our whole world at this time. And when I heard that voice that said, I'm Jesus whom you're persecuting, it destroyed my life. I thought at the first that everything I had believed, everything I had hoped for, everything I had that had given meaning to my life was suddenly gone. And what Paul had to realize, I guess, is that he was the single major threat to the meaning in the lives of the people who were gathered around him at the foot of stairs that day. For he was suggesting

0: suggesting that their lifestyle, that their adherence to the law, that their adherence to God was somehow flawed, and they couldn't stand that. Paul continued to say, the people who were with me saw the light, and they were scared, but they didn't hear the voice that spoke to me. And I said, what do you want me to do, Lord? He said, get up and go to Damascus, and it'll be told you there what you're going to do. Well, I couldn't see, Paul says, because of the brightness of the light, and so I was led by the hand by those that came with me. And I came to Damascus, and one Ananias, a devout man according to the law, having a good report of all the Jews that dwelt there, came and stood and said to me, Brother Saul, receive your sight. And the same hour I looked upon him. Now what Paul didn't tell them here is that this Ananias, who was a devout man according to the law with a good report of all the Jews that dwelt there, was himself a disciple of Jesus. And that too is not necessarily something that you would expect. The primary Christian disciple in Damascus is called a devout man according to the law. Now, where this goes from here and what Ananias had to say to Paul and the implications for his life and for the lives of those people gathered around him at the foot of the stairs, I'll tell you when I come back.
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0: So what did Ananias have to say? Well, he looked at Paul and he said, the God of our fathers has chosen you, that you should, A, know his will, and B, see that just one, and C, should hear the voice of his mouth. Now, I don't think he was going to see the Father. It's plain that the one he was going to see, hear, and know the will of was none other than Jesus Christ. For you shall be his witness unto all men of what you have seen and what you have heard. Notice, you're not going to be his witness unto the Jews. You're going to carry his name before the nations, which means before the Gentiles. Now, what are you waiting around for? Get up, be baptized, and wash away your sins, calling on the name of the Lord. And it came to pass, Paul said, when I came back to Jerusalem, even while I prayed in the temple, I was in a trance. And I saw him saying to me, make haste and get out of here quickly, because they will not receive your testimony concerning me. Now there is a revelation. Because between the time that Paul got that vision from Ananias, some little time passed while he went away into Arabia and was taught personally by Jesus Christ. Basically, and we gather this from the book of Galatians and other things that Paul has said, picking up a little here and a little there. So finally he came to Jerusalem, and nobody would hear him. Nobody would talk to him. Even the Christians in Jerusalem wouldn't have anything to do with him, which is not surprising, considering his performance up until that time. If you remember the story, it was one called Barnabas who finally showed up at Paul's door one night and said, I'm going to take a chance on you, Paul. And he talked to him and finally took him and introduced him to all the church members in Jerusalem. What's interesting, though, is that Paul went up to the temple and he prayed in the temple. And while he was there, he fell into a trance, and God told him to get out of Jerusalem because they were not going to listen to him there. And I said, Lord, they know I imprisoned and beaten every synagogue, them that believe on you. And Paul continues to explain to the Jews gathered around at the foot of the stairs, and when the blood of your martyr Stephen was shed, he said to God, I was standing by, and I was consenting to his death, and I kept the raiment of them that slew him. And God said to me, now get this picture of this. Jews gathered around Paul's feet at the stairs here. He's talking to them about what happened. He's describing his experiences of being communicated with by God. And he says, and God said to me in the temple, get out of here, because I'm going to send you far away unto the Gentiles. And right there, he made his mistake. Because the reason Paul was in the circumstances he was in was because they thought he had taken Greeks into the temple. And this whole question of the Gentiles, of taking the faith of God to the Gentiles, was a very sore point with these people. They wouldn't eat with Gentiles. They wouldn't go into the home of a Gentile. They wouldn't allow a Gentile into their house. Gentiles were pariahs. It was a racial issue. Well, they listened to Paul attentively until he said this word, the word Gentiles. And immediately, as soon as he said, I will send you far hence to the Gentiles, well, they raised their voices and they said, away with such a fellow from the earth. It's not fit that he should live. Why? Why did Paul deserve to die? Why was he no longer fit to live? Because he claimed that God had said, I'm going to send you far away from here unto the Gentiles. And as they cried out and cast off their clothes and threw dust into the air, the chief captain commanded him to be brought into the castle and bade that he should be examined by scourging. We're going to find out what the truth of this matter is. They're going to put him up against the wall and whip him until he tells them the truth to find out why are these people crying against him. Because the captain was smart enough to know that this, what Paul said in that speech, is no big deal. What's all the excitement about? We're going to have to find out what this is really all about, because it can't possibly be about what it seems to be about. And meanwhile, outside, there were screaming and yelling and reaching down and gathering handfuls of dirt and throwing dirt in the air. You know, it's hard to imagine the commotion and the scene that was out there. Well, they took Paul over to the wall to an iron ring and were going to bind him with thongs to the ring and going to give him a good whipping. And Paul said to the centurion that stood by, is it lawful for you to scourge a man who is a Roman and who is uncondemned? In other words, I haven't been tried. I haven't been found guilty. Is it lawful for you to do this to a Roman citizen? When the centurion heard that, he stopped the proceedings and went to the chief captain and says, you better be careful what you do. This man is a Roman. And the chief captain came in and said, tell me, are you a Roman? And Paul said, yes. The chief captain answered, with a great sum I obtained this freedom. And it cost him a lot of money. Paul said, I was freeborn. It didn't cost me anything. So immediately they went away who were going to examine him by scourging. He sent the troops away, and the chief captain was scared now because he realized he had bound an uncondemned Roman citizen. Roman citizens, by the way, had rights that non-Romans did not enjoy in that time. Well, the next day, since he wanted to know what in the world this is all about, it can't be what it seemed to be in the crowd. So because we want to know what this is really about, he loosed Paul from his bands, and he commanded that the chief priests and all their council appear, and he brought Paul down, and he set him before them. So here is a Roman captain who demands that the high priest and all the elders come down, brings his prisoner in, sits him in front of him, and says, okay, you guys talk this over. I want to know what the problem really is. And Paul, we're now in Acts 23, verse 1, earnestly, looking at this council, said, men and brethren, I have lived in all good conscience before God until this day. And the high priest Ananias, who was among those who had been brought down there, and probably not in a very good temper because he'd been dragged down there by the Romans, told somebody with a hand gesture, probably those that stood by Paul, to smite him on the mouth. And so they slapped him. And Paul said to him, God shall smite you, you whited wall. For do you sit to judge me after the law, and command me to be smitten contrary to the law? I don't know if the high priest knew what he had before him. The fact is that Paul was as skilled in the law of God as any lawyer in Judaism at the time. And the high priest had no right to smite Paul or command him to be smitten until judgment had been rendered. And they that stood by said, are you going to revile God's high priest? Then said Paul, I didn't know, brethren, that it was the high priest. For it is written, you shall not speak evil of the ruler of your people. So to him, to call him a whited wall, which meant that he'd been whitewashed over and was corrupt inside, was out of line, even though the high priest himself was far out of line. Well, Paul, while all this is going on, perceived that one part of them were Sadducees and the other part of them were Pharisees. He cried out aloud in the council so that everyone out there could hear what he said. And this is, and it's not a ruse, it's the truth, but it's interesting that he chooses to do this way, because when he opens his mouth and the high priest says, hit him in the mouth, and he hit him in the mouth, it's pretty apparent, isn't it, that nobody wants to hear what he's got to say? And so Paul backs off in his mind briefly and says, how do we bring this to a halt? He raises up his voice loud and says, men and brethren, I am a Pharisee, the son of a Pharisee. It is of the hope of the resurrection of the dead that I am called in question. Oh, now when he said that, all of a sudden the Pharisees said, wait a minute, hold it. This is a good man. We shouldn't be doing this to him. And the Sadducees said, no, he's a bad man. We should get rid of him. And so the whole crowd was split immediately on this issue, because the Sadducees say there is no resurrection, no angels, no spirit. The Pharisees confessed both of them. And so now we've got a great cry. And I can imagine the Roman centurion and captain sitting by the side and watching all this is turning his head from one side to the other and saying, good grief, what have I gotten into here? So there was a great dissension, and the whole thing was a great cry. The scribes and all of them strove and arose and got up and saying, we find no evil in this man. If a spirit or an angel has spoken to him, let's not fight against God. And things got so bad that he was afraid Paul was going to be pulled in pieces by them. He commanded the soldiers to go down and take him by force from among them and bring him into the castle, which the soldiers probably enjoyed. All the night following, the Lord stood by him and said, cheer up, Paul, because as you have testified of me in Jerusalem, now you're going to have to bear witness at Rome. And what a story that's going to make. Stay with me. I'll be right back after this message.
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0: And when it was day, certain of the Jews banded together, and they bound themselves under a curse, saying that they would neither eat nor drink till they had killed Paul. And there were more than 40 of them that made this conspiracy. Now, I want you to think about that for a moment. Just what would it take, what form of provocation would it take for you to go out and band together with a group of guys to kill somebody? What sort of provocation would it take for you to take your old hunting rifle down off the wall and go out and put yourself in the bushes somewhere and put the crosshairs on a man and kill him? I suppose that a man who had kidnapped and brutally raped and murdered your 13-year-old daughter, you might find it in your heart to go out and kill a man. If I were on the jury, it would be the hardest thing in the world I would have to do to send you to prison for that. But would you kill somebody over a theological disagreement? Hardly. Well, just what in the world was the threat? Because there has to be either an incredible threat involved, or else there has to be a desire for vengeance that goes all the way to the toenails before somebody would go out and plan to kill somebody deliberately. And listen to what happens. They went to the chief priests and the elders and said, we have bound ourselves with a great curse that we will eat nothing until we have slain Paul. Now, therefore, you with the council signify to the chief captain that he bring him down to you tomorrow as though you would inquire more perfectly concerning him. And we, before he ever gets here, we are ready to kill him. And there are 40 of us, so we'll overwhelm the guards and we'll put him to death. And to their everlasting shame, the priests and the elders apparently agreed to this. Now, again, the one thing I want to pause and tell you at this point, I would not want you to think that this is a calumny that should be laid at the feet of the Jewish people. Not at all. The vast majority of the Jewish people at that time, the man in the street, could have cared less about some of these things. And at the same time, many of them were devout worshipers of God who would never, ever in a million years have considered doing anything like this because it was contrary to the law of God. You don't protect the law of God by destroying it, which these men were prepared to do. No, this was a narrow band of men. Men of the religious establishment of that particular moment in time who were prepared to sell their souls to the devil to maintain their authority, to maintain their position, to maintain their leadership over the people. What a crying shame. Well, it happened that when all this was going on, Paul's nephew, his sister's son, heard about it. He went to the castle and he told Paul, and Paul called one of the centurions and said, "Bring this young man to the chief captain. He's got something to tell him." So he took him in, brought him to the chief captain, and said, "Paul, the prisoner called me and said, bring this young man in here. He's got something to say to you." So the chief captain took the boy by the hand, went aside with him privately and said, "What have you got to say?" He said, "The Jews have agreed to desire you that you would bring Paul down tomorrow into the council, as though they would inquire something of him more perfectly. Whatever you do, don't do that. For they're going to lie in wait for him, more of them than 40 men, who have bound themselves with an oath that they will neither eat nor drink until they have killed him. Even now they're ready, waiting and looking for a promise from you." So the chief captain sent the young men away and charged him, saying, "Don't tell any man what you have shown to me." Now, what I've always wondered about this particular situation is, whatever happened to those 40 men? Because forewarned, the chief captain protected Paul and sent him away, and Paul lived many years after this. And I wonder how long those guys lived before they broke their oath and they had something to eat and something to drink. Frankly, I cannot imagine for a moment that men of that kind of character would have died to keep their oath. Can you? Well, the captain called two centurions and said, "Make ready 200 soldiers to go to Caesarea. Get some horsemen together. Let's get 70 of them, and spearmen 200. At the third hour of the night." He's not taking any chances. He's got himself 400 plus 70 men going down there to guard one man. He wasn't taking any chances on losing this prisoner. "Provide them with beasts so they can set Paul on them and take him safe to Felix the governor." This is high drama. I'm amazed that no one has made a movie out of this. I guess maybe it's because there is no sex in the story. Anyhow, the captain wrote a letter after this manner: "Claudius Lysias, under the most excellent governor Felix, sends greeting. This man was taken from the Jews and should have been killed by them, but I came with an army and rescued him, having understood that he was a Roman." He fudges the truth a little bit. He didn't know anything about Paul when he got him out of the mob. He just knew something bad was going on. His soldiers went down and stopped it. He didn't know he was a Roman. He rather brushed over that fact that he was going to have him bound and scourged as a Roman citizen without having tried him at all. "But when I would have known the cause wherewith they accused him, I brought him forth into their council, whom I had thought to be accused of questions in their law, but to have nothing laid to his charge worthy of imprisonment. Well, when it was told to me how the Jews laid wait for the man," they were going to, just to lay wait for is an idiom that means they were going to kill him, "I sent immediately to you and gave commandment to his accusers also to say before you what they had against him. Farewell." And so the soldiers, as it was commanded them, took Paul and brought him by night to Antipatris. So they delivered the letter and Paul to the governor, and he kept him in jail there for a while he read the letter, and decided he was going to have to hold a trial to find out what in the world this was all about. But that will have to wait till another time. Until then, I'm Ronald Dart, and you were born to win.
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Music from Tribute Quartet, It Could Have Been a Mountain. Starting off the final hour of the morning show, I'm Joseph Reed. Thank you so much for being with me today. Got a couple of debuts for you this hour. That's right. You're going to want to stick around because we got music that has never been played on Singing News Radio by the Down East Boys, their brand new song, and we have a new song debuting this hour by Exodus. Out of Gadsden, Alabama, female trio, great group. They got a new song out. We're going to play it along with brand new music from the Williamsons. And I love it. You're going to love it. That's coming up later this hour. So stick around. Okay. Also, the Gaither Vocal Band are going to be here. We're going to hear from Jonathan Wilburn and his latest. Ernie Hawson's signature sound, too. And we've got a classic from Gold City. Right now, one of those debuts for you. It's the Down East Boys. Every day's a celebration. You're listening to Singing News Radio.

Scotty Inman, one of my favorite songs of his. What a story. It's called Motel Bible. Before that, the Gaither Vocal Band and Revival broke out. We heard from Kana's voice. You don't want to miss this. Up next, we have the Gaither Vocal Band. This is their latest. It's called Your Grace and Mercy. Coming up in a few moments, a brand new release from Exodus. Stay tuned.

The latest from the Kramers, and we will. Getting us kicked off on this Wednesday morning. It's Southern Gospel Middays right here on Singing News Radio. I am Troy Pete, your host. Yep, I'm hanging out in the chair and on the air, always ready to bring you the best in Southern Gospel music right here on Singing News Radio. Come on, hang out with me through the middle part of your day. You're going to love the great music we have for you. Here's the Taylors, Only Passing Through. Welcome in, y'all.

Greater Vision, If These Walls Could Talk, a little song about the story of Jericho there on Singing News Radio. Before that, you heard from the Mylon Hayes family. So much to thank him for here on this Wednesday morning. Coming up with just a little bit, new music from Jeff and Sherry Easter, McCamey Legacy. But here's Anthem Edition with a new one. 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

Jeff and Sherry Easter with No Rock. It's 24 minutes past the hour here on this Wednesday edition of Southern Gospel Middays. I got brand new music from Carolina on the way, a classic from the McCamies. But since we're going to be playing some McCamies, how about McCamie Legacy? It's a brand new one.

Music from Tim Menzies here on this Wednesday. One more reason. I am Troy Peets. We're about to move on to hour number two. On the way there, Tribute Quartet on the way. Also got music from the Mark Trammell Quartet. And this one right here from the Irwins. Joy is gonna come. I'm Troy Peets. It's Southern Gospel Middays on Singing News Radio.

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Come on, let's go to that land. Music from Tribute Quartet here at the start of hour number two on Southern Gospel Middays. I'm Troy Peets. This is Singing News Radio, the voice of Southern Gospel music. Got some great music on your way this hour, plus your Singing News verse of the day. And as a matter of fact, well, you're going to hear some classics this hour. I've got some former number ones and more all in this hour. Don't miss any of it. Here's Brian Free and Assurance to keep it rolling on this Wednesday morning. Cling to it. 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

Ernie Haas' signature sound featuring the ace, the legend, Southern Gospel Music and Country Music Hall of Famer, Dwayne Allen. He did it all for me. This is Southern Gospel Middays on Singing News Radio. It's time now for your Singing News Verse of the Day. Today, your Singing News Verse of the Day comes out of the book of Matthew, chapter 6 and verse 34. Therefore, do not worry about tomorrow, for tomorrow will worry about its own things. Sufficient for the day is its own trouble. That's your Singing News Verse of the Day here on Southern Gospel Middays. I am Troy Peets, on the way, a former number one from Gold City, new music from Scotty Inman, but here's the new one from Phillipson Banks that is moving up the charts for these guys. It's called The Anthem. Phillipson Banks on Singing News Radio.

Hold on a little longer. Help is on the way. A Squire Parsons classic from Gold City and a former number one for those guys. Help is on the way. Gold City on Singing News Radio. On the way, Mark Bishop. I got a classic from the Happy Goodmans. But here's the new one from Scotty Inman. A Broken Man Can. This is Singing News Radio.

The Word of Prophecy Broadcast. In this hour of the world's greatest crisis, hear a unique revelation and message by Brother Ray Pringle, a man anointed to be a prophet of God. The voice of one crying in the wilderness, prepare ye the way of the Lord, make his path straight, as saith the prophet. And many of the children of Israel shall he turn to the Lord their God, and he shall go before him in the spirit and power of Elias, to turn the hearts of the fathers to the children, and the disobedient to the wisdom of the just, to make ready a people prepared.

Welcome to radio's most challenging hour, the Word of Prophecy broadcast, and I'm Brother Ray Pringle, and I come your way with a true prophetic message for our old sick society and the Laodicean and lukewarm Church of Jesus Christ. And ladies and gentlemen, this message is directly from the greatest source book ever made available to you or me. That is out of your Holy Bible, along with revelations from the Holy Ghost, and I pray the Lord will truly give you ears to hear. We continue the message entitled, The Devil and Unclean Spirits or Demons, on those seven other spirits that Jesus spoke about in the Word of God. Well, to begin today in this message, in the last book of the Bible, the last book of your Holy Bible, Revelation the 16th chapter, verse 13, and I saw three unclean spirits like frogs come out of the mouth of the dragon, out of the mouth of the beast. The dragon is the devil. The beast is the false prophet, or the Antichrist, rather, and out of the mouth of the false prophet. They are the spirits of devils working miracles. Now, you see, devils work miracles also, which go forth unto the kings of the earth and of the whole world to gather them to the battle of that great day of God Almighty. And he said, Behold, I come as a thief. Blessed is he that watcheth and keepeth his garments, lest he walk naked and they see his shame. And he gathered them together into a place called in the Hebrew tongue Armageddon. See, the Antichrist, the devil, through these spirits that can work miracles, they're spirits of the devil, they work miracles to deceive people. And that is the main way that the devil is deceiving folks today. He perverts the Word of God. He causes preachers to twist the Scriptures and to preach with a spirit of error. He causes people to believe doctrines of devils and seducing spirits. And he's misleading people into going out here and living a sinful lifestyle and smoking and drinking beer and cocktails and lying and cursing and gambling and living immorally and dressing immodestly with no shamefacedness. And then they see these preachers get them to still profess they're in grace and a Christian. But I'm going to tell you something, ladies and gentlemen, if you do these things, you're in disgrace, and you're a disgrace to the cross of Christ. And I pray that the Lord will help you to realize what the devil's doing here in this end time. Now, he's doing it through religion. Now, you find in this same book, in the 13th chapter of Revelation, about the Antichrist and the false prophet. Verse 11, I beheld another beast coming up out of the earth. He had two horns like a lamb. He spake as a dragon. He exercised all the power of the first beast before him. Now, this is the false prophet. The first beast here in this chapter is the Antichrist. I don't have time to enter into all that. I just had to kind of explain it to you and get down to the point I'm trying to show you here of the danger of being deceived by the devil. And he causeth all them that dwell on the earth to worship the first beast whose deadly wound was healed. That was

0: En garde!
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2: Pit, the devil's masterpiece here, has power to do here in this end time, in this rising, gathering spiritual darkness that we're now entering. He causeth all, small and great, rich and poor, free and bond, to receive a mark in their right hand or in their foreheads, that no man might buy or sell, save he that had the mark, the name of the beast, or the number of his name. Here is wisdom. Let him that hath understanding count the number of the beast. It's the number of a man, and his number is 666. Now, ladies and gentlemen, that's the mark of the beast, and the reign of the Antichrist and the false prophet is swiftly arising upon us, and it's going to arise through churchianity. Yes, the world church is in formation with this United Council of Churches and the World Council of Churches, and here we see the courtship of the Protestants and the Catholic Church as they have their councils and their meetings of ecumenicism, they call them. That means unification, and it's going to bring about one world church, and it's also going to bring about the Antichrist, the rise of the Antichrist and the false prophet, the mark of the beast, and the worship of his image, that people will die if they don't bow and worship the image of the Antichrist. Now, the scripture tells how it all began here in Revelation 12. Beginning in verse 7, there was war in heaven. Michael and his angels, that's God's archangel, and his angels fought against the dragon, that's the devil, and the dragon fought in his angels, his demons, and they prevailed not, neither was their place found anymore in heaven. And the great dragon was cast out, that old serpent, same old fellow that was in the Garden of Eden that beguiled Eve and caused us to all be sinners, and brought sin and all of these disappointments and disease and death into the world. Here he is, but he's cast out of heaven. He's called the devil and Satan, which deceiveth the whole world. He was cast out into the earth and his angels with him. And I heard a loud voice in heaven saying, now has come salvation and strength, for the accuser of our brethren is cast down, which accused the brethren before God day and night. See, the devil right now is in heaven accusing God's people before the Lord, trying to get the Lord to take his hand off their lives. And yet what happened? How did they overcome this devil that's going to be cast out of heaven here in this end time? He's not going to be up there anymore accusing the brethren. He's going to be right down here with us with his evil spirits. And they overcame him by the blood of the Lamb, by the word of their testimony, and they love not their lives unto the death. Well, ladies and gentlemen, we're living in a world that the devil or his demons are continually stalking the Christians and misleading and causing sinners to be excessive in their sins and their profanity and becoming defiant and rebels against God. And especially in this age, the devil's making rebels against people, and they're defiant against God's word in our Holy Bible. Well, God's going to answer this widespread defiance, and his response is going to be storms and floods and drought and tornadoes and excessive cold and heat waves, epidemics of incurable disease, terrorism, hunger, and even famine. Yes, the Lord's going to bring this to quieten these rebels and to break the power of this old idolatry that's got into the church of Jesus Christ even. And we're going to have to overcome the devil that's going to be cast out of heaven and his angels. We're going to overcome him by the blood of the Lamb, by the word of our testimony, when we don't love our lives unto the death. In other words, we get willing to die for Christ. Well, these seven evil spirits are in the world today, and they're stalking you and I and trying to make rebels out of even those of us who have submitted to the Lord, have humbled ourselves and made him our Lord and Master and serve him. Jesus said in Matthew the 12th chapter, verse 43, when the unclean spirit, and all these old demons are unclean, when they're gone out of a man, he walketh through dry places seeking rest and findeth none. See, when you get saved, that old unclean spirit goes out. He says, I'll return to my house. That's our bodies where he lived. And whence I came out, and when he comes back, he find it empty, swept, and garnished, that we don't go on with the Lord and are filled with the Spirit of God. Then goeth he and taketh with himself seven other spirits more wicked than himself, and they enter in and dwell there. And the last state of that man is worse than the first, even so.

0: Jesus said, it shall be also with this wicked generation. Seven other spirits. Well, in the book of Mark, Mark the 16th chapter, verse 9, the very morning that Jesus arose from the dead on Sunday morning after his crucifixion, when Jesus was risen early the first day of the week, he appeared first to Mary Magdalene, out of whom he had cast seven devils. And I'll tell you, that woman was in bad shape to be bound. When you're bound with one evil spirit, you're in trouble. But ladies and gentlemen, the devil has angels, they're demons, and they can mislead us, and they can even come in and enter into our bodies and bring us into abject bondage and captivity. And it takes a miracle of Jesus Christ to cast them out. Well, we have to turn to Jesus whenever the devil is always stalking us and trying to tempt us and mislead us into sin or lead us into a false religious belief that we'll believe a lie of the devil that some preacher's preaching. Praise God, we've got to be very wise about the ways and means the devil deceives people in this generation. And Paul said in one of his epistles in 2 Corinthians 2:11, he said, lest Satan should take an advantage of us, we're not ignorant of his devices. Well, these demons are very powerful and they're strong. But there's coming an end. When Jesus Christ returns to this earth and his kingdom is on this earth, is set up, and he sets up his judgment seat in Matthew 25 and 31, when he comes with his angels and sets on his throne and brings all nations before him and sets the sheep nations on the right hand, the goat nations on the left, he'll say to them on his left hand, verse 41, depart from me, you cursed, into everlasting fire prepared for the devil and his angels. Ladies and gentlemen, there's no way that we can survive unless we do what the scripture tells us in Ephesians 6 and 10. Finally, brethren, be strong in the Lord, in the power of his might. Put on the whole armor of God, that you may be able to stand against the wiles of the devil, his tricks. For we wrestle not against flesh and blood, but against principalities and powers, the rulers of the darkness of this world and spiritual wickedness in high places. That means in the church. Wherefore, take unto you the whole armor of God, that you may be able to withstand in the evil day, and having done all to stand. Praise God. We've got to be strong in the Lord. And if you're not strong in the Lord, then turn to Jesus today. He will help you. Jesus will help you if you'll call on him. And I pray that you will repent of any worldliness or sin or evil habits in your life, and you'll turn to the Lord. Resist the devil, the Bible says, and he'll flee from you. Draw nigh to God, and he will draw nigh unto you. Shall we pray? Our Father and our God, we ask you in the name of Jesus to catch every heart and soul in the grip of this message with its divine power and persuasion. And this kind of preaching, I hope, will make people feel uncomfortable with sin and evil habits in their life. But they shouldn't get mad at me, because I've told them the truth about the devil and his old cunning devices to destroy them, lead them into sin and into hell. And I pray that they'll turn to you in true repentance, for this kind of preaching can keep them out of hell where Satan is trying to lead them to. We ask it in Jesus' name, and amen. This is Brother Ray Pringle. Our mailing address, Word of Prophecy Fellowship, Box 10200, Jacksonville, Florida, 32207. That's Post Office Box 10200, Jacksonville, Florida, 32207. I pray that God will catch many of you in the grip of this divine power and persuasion of the Word of God, these Holy Ghost anointed messages, that you will be moved upon. 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

0: have to compromise the gospel. 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
1: 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And for the church, those of us who have been adopted into the kingdom, the overcomers, the victorious, we who

new release from Tribute Quartet here at kicking off the lunchtime hour on Southern Gospel Middays. It could have been a mountain. Brand new music from those guys. I'm Troy Peach, bringing you the new stuff, bringing you the old stuff, the classics, and everything in between each and every day. Right here in the middle part of the day, that's why we call it Southern Gospel Middays here on Singing News Radio. Hang out with me for the rest of the day. Here's Greater Vision on this Wednesday. Sow the good seed on Singing News Radio.

0: That's your current number one song in all of Southern gospel music from the Down East Boys, Preach Jesus, here on Singing News Radio. Coming up, I've got a brand new one from the Guardians on the way, Scotty Inman, True Song, and more. Here's the Inspirations featuring the Oak Ridge Boys, Jesus is Coming Soon.
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I am Troy Peets. 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

0: In our last study in the Old Testament book of Exodus, we left the Israelites exactly where Dr. J. Vernon McGee described it, between the devil and the deep blue sea. And in this case, it was literal. The Red Sea stood before them, and Pharaoh's army thundered behind them, and there seemed to be no way of escape. Welcome to Through the Bible. I'm Steve Schwetz. Grateful for your company on the Bible bus as we pick up the story. We find that the Israelites are helpless and hopeless. Dr. McGee said, this is a picture of all of us, lost and without hope, and really where we all were until Jesus saved us. But thank God he stepped in for the Israelites, and he steps in for each of us every day. So open your Bible to Exodus 14, and together we're going to learn just how God saves us. Speaking of God's goodness in saving us, that's the experience of Ben Dubin, a fellow Bible bus writer who listens to Through the Bible in Gujarat, India. She writes, my husband and I often lived with suspicion toward one another, and because of that, we frequently argued over everything. One day I met with a relative who believed in Jesus, and I shared with her the struggles I was facing in my life. She listened patiently, encouraged me, and shared her own testimony with me. Then she invited me to attend a radio home group. I joined the fellowship where God's word was being studied, and after listening to the teaching, they prayed for me. That day, I experienced a deep peace in my heart. From then on, I began attending regularly and continued learning from God's word. Little by little, changes began taking place in my life and in our home. Instead of conflict, God's peace began to fill our family. Now, instead of suspicion and quarreling, my husband and I live together with love and understanding. We continue to attend the radio home group regularly and listen to God's word. Well, that's the story told over and over again, isn't it? Studying God's word does change people's hearts. And let's keep praying that those who hear the name of Jesus, maybe for the first time, will immediately recognize it as what they've longed for their whole lives. And if the Lord stirs your heart, join us on the World Prayer Team. We just pray. That's what we do every day. You can learn more in our app or at ttb.org. Now let's pray and turn to our study. Lord, thank you for the salvation that you provide through the death and resurrection of your Son, Jesus Christ, in whose name we pray. Amen. Open to Exodus 14 as we make our way through the Bible with Dr. J. Vernon McGee.
1: Now we are following the children of Israel as they begin now their march across the wilderness. They've left Egypt, and Pharaoh now is pursuing them. And frankly, they're in a pretty bad spot, it would seem. And from a natural viewpoint, they certainly were. As we suggested last time, they're between the devil and the deep blue sea. And that's actually what it was for them. There was the Red Sea before them, and there was no bridge over it, and no tunnel in under it, and no boat waiting for them. And how are they going to cross? And back of them, there comes the hosts of Pharaoh, and he has chariots and equipment aplenty. And they have no means or method to defend themselves. They are not a warlike people, and they're not equipped to defend themselves at all. And so they are actually in a very bad spot. And I begin reading now at verse 10 of Exodus 14. And when Pharaoh drew near, the children of Israel lifted up their eyes, and behold, the Egyptians marched after them, and they were sore afraid. And the children of Israel cried out unto the Lord. And they said unto Moses, because there were no graves in Egypt, hast thou taken us away to die in the wilderness? Wherefore hast thou dealt thus with us to carry us forth out of Egypt? That to us today is a rather ironic statement, and I'm sure it was more so in that day. The great pyramid stood there as a great burying place for kings, for pharaohs, and their mummies were all over the place, to tell the truth, in the land of Egypt. And the children of Israel are saying, did you bring us out here because there wasn't room to bury us in the land of Egypt? Well, it was a great burying ground, by the way. And it has meant more, I think, to the study of the past and to Egypt to look into these different graves they've found there. Now they think they're to be slaughtered out in the wilderness. And notice verse 12, is not this the word that we did tell thee in Egypt, saying, let us alone, that we may serve the Egyptians. For it had been better for us to serve the Egyptians than that we should die.

0: En garde!
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2: Into this world. What a picture that you have here. Man's been on the march for over 5,000 years, 5,000 years plus. Where's he marching to? To the grave. This is not a pretty sort of thing. Man today is probably the greatest, or let me turn that around and say, the most colossal failure in God's universe. And any way you look at him is. Man, by the very brevity of his life, is that. By the uncertainty of his life. That's the condition of man today. And look at these children of Israel. They'll never get out unless God moves in their behalf. And you and I could never be redeemed unless God did it, friends. Redemption is the work of the Lord. Salvation is of the Lord. Jonah said that. David said that. And that's the message of the New Testament, that salvation is of the Lord. Now notice verse 13 now. And Moses said unto the people, Fear ye not, stand still and see the salvation of the Lord. You see, the Lord here is the one that will work in their behalf. All they have to do is to accept it and receive the salvation. They are to stand still. God will be the one that will move in their behalf. And my friend, you can't lift a little finger to work out your salvation. All you have to do is to accept what God has done for you. Now notice here as we move on, God says, Fear ye not, stand still and see the salvation of the Lord, which he will show to you today. For the Egyptians, whom ye have seen today, ye shall see them again no more forever. In other words, you better tell them goodbye, because you're not going to see them anymore. Now, verse 14, the Lord shall fight for you, and ye shall hold your peace. That's the wonderful thing for us. It's God who worked. It's God who wrought our salvation, and he gives to us that peace that comes that our sins have been forgiven because of his redemption. Now, verse 15, and the Lord said unto Moses, Wherefore criest thou unto me? Speak unto the children of Israel that they go forward. In other words, they are to stand still to see the salvation of the Lord. But now when it's wrought, they are to lay hold of it. And they'll lay hold of it by faith. And that will be evidenced in whether they go forward or not. But lift thou up thy rod, stretch out thine hand over the sea, and divide it. And the children of Israel shall go on dry land through the midst of the sea. Now, here is something that I'd like to call your attention to especially, because there have been so many natural explanations offered for how the children of Israel crossed the Red Sea. Now, I think it's pretty well established today, and I think all reputable and conservative historians and theologians agree that the Exodus took place. It's a historical event. But how did they cross the Red Sea? And there are those that like to say that the wind is what blew the water back. But it was a wall of water on both sides. And of course, that pretty much eliminates just the idea that the wind blew the sea back. And yet we're going to find here that that is mentioned. Then there are those that attempt to offer the explanation that the thing that took place was some sort of a natural phenomena, that the sea was rolled back, and some have even come up with an earthquake that took place at this moment, and they say that's the miraculous part of it. But the thing that you have to face is that a miracle is recorded here. And you either accept it or you don't accept it. And this is the historical record of their crossing the Red Sea. And it is, they shall go on dry ground through the midst of the sea. Now, when they crossed over the Red Sea, friends, it was just like going across that desert.

0: sand was dry, and they didn't even get damp when they crossed the Red Sea. They just didn't get wet at all. Not a drop of water fell on them. They crossed over dry shod, we're told here. Now, that is important to see, and only a miracle would explain that. I was discussing this many years ago in the days when I was much younger and liked to argue about this with another young liberal theologian, and he was coming up with all kinds of explanations, and I think I stumped him with this. I said, how would you explain they went over dry shod? Now, I said, granted that the water was blown back, and granted that that took place, I said, wouldn't you agree that the sand would be a little wet and they probably got their feet wet when they went over, maybe had to take off their sandals? But it says they went over dry shod. There wasn't enough water there for them to even get their feet damp. May I say to you, that's pretty hard to explain, is it not? Unless you're willing and prepared to believe that there are miracles in the Word of God. Now, will you notice verse 17? And I, behold, I will harden the hearts of the Egyptians, and they shall follow them. And I will get me honor upon Pharaoh, and upon all his hosts, and upon his chariots, and upon his horsemen. Now, had you been at the water's edge when Pharaoh started to follow the children of Israel across the Red Sea, and you would have said to him, I suppose that you recognize you're doing this, all of you Egyptians, because your heart's been hardened and you really don't want to go. Well, I think they would have laughed at you, said, we're going over because we want to go. The thing is, God is forcing them to do the thing that's in their heart, and that is the hardening of it, as we saw in the land of Egypt. Now, verse 18, and the Egyptians shall know that I'm the Lord when I've gotten me honor upon Pharaoh, upon his chariots, and upon his horsemen. Now, when it says the Egyptians shall know, it doesn't mean the crowd that attempted to go across the Red Sea, the horsemen and Pharaoh. It means the people left back in the land of Egypt, because that crowd crossing the Red Sea just not going to know. Verse 19, and the angel of God, which went before the camp of Israel, removed and went behind them, and the pillar of the cloud went from before their face and stood behind them. This is interesting to note. I believe the angel of the Lord here is none other than the pre-incarnate Christ, by the way. And I'll be calling attention to that from time to time. Verse 20, and it came between the camp of the Egyptians and the camp of Israel was a cloud and darkness to them, but it gave light by night to these, so that the one came not near the other all that night. In other words, God stood between them. And Moses stretched out his hand over the sea, and the Lord caused the sea to go back by a strong east wind all that night, and made the sea dry land, and the waters were divided. Now, that's important to see. A natural wind would never have made a wall on both sides. Now, I'll grant that a wind might have blown the water to one side if they had been near the bank, but to cross it and to make a way across with a wall of water on both sides, a natural wind doesn't do that, friends. Verse 22, and the children of Israel went into the midst of the sea upon the dry ground, and the waters were a wall unto them on their right hand and on their left. And the Egyptians pursued and went in after them to the midst of the sea, even all Pharaoh's horses, his chariots, and his horsemen. And it came to pass that in the morning watch the Lord looked unto the hosts of the Egyptians through the pillar of fire and of the cloud, and troubled the hosts of the Egyptians. The interesting thing to note here is God worked through the pillar of fire and the cloud. And I think this represents the Holy Spirit. God works through the Holy Spirit. He does today. And here you find him moving through the Holy Spirit, or through the pillar of cloud and the pillar of fire. And they were led as the child of God should be led today by the Spirit of God. Now, verse 25, and took off their chariot wheels. that they drave them heavily, so that the Egyptians said, "Let us flee from the face of Israel, for the Lord fighteth for them against the Egyptians." Now, it was clear to them that what was happening was certainly supernatural, and they now want to escape, and they turn and try to retreat. And the Lord said unto Moses, "Stretch out thine hand over the sea, that the waters may come again upon the Egyptians, upon their chariots, and upon their horsemen." And Moses stretched forth his hand over the sea, and the sea returned to his strength when the morning appeared. And the Egyptians fled against it, and the Lord overthrew the Egyptians in the midst of the sea. And the waters returned and covered the chariots and the horsemen and all the hosts of Pharaoh that came into the sea after them. There remained not so much as one of them. Now, and I've read all of this purposely, because this is an account that needs to be looked at rather closely as we've attempted to do this, that what you have, friends, is a miracle. Now, there's no natural way of explaining it. And I recognize that we have many good men today. And when I say good, they're conservative men. They believe in the Word of God, and they believe they're saved by faith alone in Christ. But they want to explain this in some natural way. I don't think that when you read this record that you could do that. God says, here's a miracle. You either take it or you leave it. And I think that's the way he puts it down in his word. Now notice verse 29. But the children of Israel walked upon dry land in the midst of the sea, and the waters were a wall unto them on their right hand and on their left. Now, don't you see that this is a miracle? Twice now, this has been made clear to us. They walked on dry land in the midst of the sea, and the waters were a wall unto them, their right hand and their left. You can't explain that on a natural basis. Verse 30, thus the Lord saved Israel that day out of the hand of the Egyptians, and Israel saw the Egyptians dead upon the seashore, and Israel saw that great work which the Lord did upon the Egyptians, and the people feared the Lord and believed the Lord and his servant Moses. Now, you see, this was the purpose of this, that at the beginning of this wilderness march, they now see the power of God. He delivered them by blood out of Egypt. He delivers them by power. And now that is demonstrated as they cross the Red Sea. Now, when they cross the Red Sea, they join in a song, and this is something I'd like for you to note. Then sang Moses and the children of Israel this song unto the Lord, and spoke, saying, I will sing unto the Lord, for he hath triumphed gloriously. The horse and his rider hath he thrown into the sea. And listen to Israel sing now. The Lord is my strength and my song. He has become my salvation. He is my God, and I will prepare him an habitation. My father's God, and I will exalt him. The Lord is a man of war. The Lord is his name. My, they're singing lustily now. Is this the same crowd, friends, that were over on the other side of the Red Sea, and they were moaning and crying out and wanted to go back to Egypt, and said, weren't there graves enough there for us, and you bring us out here to die? What has happened? Well, we're told back in 1 Corinthians 10, now all these things happened unto them for ensamples, and they are written for our admonition upon whom the ends of the age are come. Now, what is it that we have here? Well, listen to Paul, and I'll move back in 1 Corinthians 10, and I read then verse 11. I'll read verse 1 now. Moreover, brethren, I would not that ye should be ignorant how that all our fathers were under the cloud and all passed through the sea and were all baptized unto Moses in the cloud and in the sea. Now, how were they baptized unto Moses? Well, here it wasn't water. I'm sure you understand that, because when we go back and read this, the children of Israel went over dry shod. They didn't get a drop of water on them. They didn't get enough to dampen a washcloth to wash their faces with. And yet the Egyptians, they really got wet. They got soaked through and through. And if you're talking about water, it wasn't Israel, it was the Egyptians. But what does it mean they were baptized under Moses in the cloud and in the sea? It means they were identified. And we'll have occasion when we get to the New Testament to see that the primary meaning of baptism is identification. And the ritual baptism is the baptism of water. And I believe it's essential and important. It sets forth the real baptism, which is the baptism of the Holy Spirit. And the baptism of the Holy Spirit identifies us with Christ and puts us in Christ. Now, how were these baptized under Moses? Well, they were complaining on one side, and when they got on the other side, they sang the song of Moses. They're now identified with him. They've been delivered with him by faith. We read now in the 11th chapter of Hebrews, by faith they crossed the Red Sea, which the Egyptians are saying to do were drowned. By faith. Whose faith? Their faith? Oh, no, friends, they didn't have any until they crossed over. They were identified with Moses, and it was Moses' faith. It was Moses who smote the Red Sea. It was Moses who led them across. It was Moses, when they got to the other side, that lifted the song of deliverance and began to sing, and now they have seen the salvation of God, and they are identified now with Moses. They've been baptized under Moses. And friends, that is what happens when you trust the Lord Jesus Christ as your Savior. He is the one that takes us out of the Egyptian bondage and the Egyptian darkness of this world. He leads us across the Red Sea of His deliverance, of His salvation, of His redemption, and He brings us to the place where we can lift a song of redemption unto Him, and we are joined to Him. We are baptized into Christ. That's very important for a child of God to see. By one Spirit are we all baptized into one body. The Holy Spirit is the one that joins us to Christ, and we become one with Him. And friends, that's a wonderful thing, to be joined to Him. The dear little lady, when she was talking about she had the assurance of her salvation, why, they said, why, don't you know you talk about that nobody can take you out of His hand? Well, you might slip through His fingers. And she said, oh, my, no, I couldn't slip through His fingers. I'm one of His fingers. We are members of the body of Christ, friends, and the Spirit of God joins us to Him. What a glorious, wonderful redemption that we have in Christ. All of these things happened unto them for examples to us. Here's a picture of our redemption and what the Spirit of God does when we trust the Lord Jesus as our Savior. Well, we spent a little time there. It's important. So until next time, may God bless you richly, my beloved.
1: The same joy that the Israelites experienced when God delivered them from the Egyptians can be yours too. When you trust the Lord Jesus Christ as your Savior, you're rescued out of that hopeless place and given new life in Jesus Christ. 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I'm Steve Schwetz, and I'll meet you back here then.

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Kicking off my final hour of music on this Wednesday with the Hoppers and Freedom Band here on Southern Gospel Middays. Welcome in, y'all. I am Troy. Pete's going to hang out with you for one more hour in this chair and on the air. The best in Southern Gospel music headed your way, along with your singing news verse of the day. You'll get that this hour, plus more great music like this one from Brian Free and Assurance. It's their latest, Cling to It, on Singing News Radio.

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I am Troy Peach. It's now time for your Singing News Verse of the Day. Today, your Singing News Verse of the Day comes out of the book of Psalms, chapter 30 and verse 5. For his anger is but for a moment, his favor is for life. Weeping may endure for a night, but joy comes in the morning. That's your Singing News Verse of the Day here on Southern Gospel Middays. Here's new music from Phillips and Banks, a top 10 single for these guys, The Anthem, on Singing News Radio.

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They are brand new music from the Inspirationals Quartet out of Texas. You never know what God can do. This is Singing News Radio, 22 minutes past the hour. Here's the new one from Sound Street, Mountains Will Fall, on Singing News Radio.

Jeff Tolbert and Primitive Road bringing us around the bottom of the hour with I Am the One, the latest from Ernie Haas at Signature Sound. Just before that, Hello to Christ. On the way, I've got a throwback from Greater Vision, Karen Peck and New River, and more. Here's Poet Voices. Now I'm on my way. Jesus brought me out. Singing News Radio.

One of my favorites from Greater Vision, For All He's Done. This is Southern Gospel Middays on Singing News Radio. Here's one from Karen Peck in New River that's a former number one song, The Answer Is Jesus, on Singing News Radio. Down East Boys up next.

Closing the door on this Wednesday with the brand new one from the Down East Boys. Every day's a celebration. I am Troy Peets. That's going to do it for me here on this Wednesday. I'll be back tomorrow, Friday Eve. We'll do it all together again here in the middle part of the day on Southern Gospel Middays. Let's go home today with a new one from my gang. It's Peets Goldman here on this Wednesday. I'm still not ashamed. I'm Troy Peets. Have a great rest of the day, y'all.

0: Better Life with Dr. Sanjay Gupta.
1: You ever feel like you're not getting enough sleep? Well, here's some strange comfort. You are built that way. Of all the primates on Earth, humans sleep the least. That's according to anthropologist David Sampson, who for his new book, called The Sleepless Ape, actually climbed trees to study how chimpanzees sleep. His models predicted humans should sleep about 10 and a half hours a night, but most of us only get about 7. So we are evolutionary outliers. But here's the useful part. Sampson says if you are struggling with sleep, don't obsess over the sleep itself. Focus on getting back in sync with the sun. Let natural light wake you up in the morning, catch some daylight midday, and as the sun goes down, dim the lights and ease off the screens. Or put it another way, before you reach for supplements, try reaching for some sunlight. I'm Dr. Sanjay Gupta, helping you live a better life.
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1: gold. Did you know there was a time when the federal minimum wage was less than $2 an hour? Of course, that same $2 could buy you almost 4 gallons of gasoline for that brand new Volkswagen Golf. You know, the car that would set you back about 9.5 months of full-time work for the predecessor to the VW Rabbit. Totally worth it, so long as it had that radio with FM so you could enjoy the Statesman and the Lefevers. Classic Southern gospel sounds good to your soul. Great day, everybody. This is Dave Taylor, and thank you for listening to Gospel Vinyl Gold. The Rex Neyland Singers formed in 1977. Before that, the group was called the Lefevers, but when Eva Mae Lefever decided to retire, and Rex Neyland put it, we had no Lefevers left, they changed the name of the group. Our golden reminiscing starts today with their 1979 album, Feelings, on Canaan Records. I'll Have Faith on Gospel Vinyl Gold.

He was born in Vinemont, Alabama, into a family of seven children, learned to sing and play the guitar at a very young age, and was an accomplished artist on the steel guitar by the age of 14. He began singing with his family at the age of 16 and continued to do so until he entered the U.S. Army in 1955. You just enjoyed Rusty Goodman on his album The Singer, released in 1975. Our next group is all about family ties. Roger married Deborah Spraggs in 1978. By this point, his younger brother Kirk was singing tenor with the Hoppers. When Kirk joined the Cathedrals in 1979, Deborah took Kirk's place with the Hoppers and remained with the Hoppers until 1982, when she took some time off to give birth to their daughter, Lauren. It was around this time that Kirk suggested launching a new trio. Roger and Deborah agreed to leave the Hoppers, and Kirk resigned from the Cathedrals in late 1982. Billed simply as The Tallies, the new trio launched in January of 1983, and we feature them from their song in 1988, The Tallies, For Every Generation, on Gospel Vinyl Gold.

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This show is more than just remembering some great songs. 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Coming up, we have a gem of a classic from Teddy Huffam and his group. We'll blow the dust off some buried treasure from the Chuck Wagon Gang, and one of my all-time favorite stories from Wendy Bagwell and the Sunlighters that's sure to get every ophidiophobic skin to crawl when Gospel Vinyl Gold continues.

0: That is Teddy Huffam and the Gems with Gone off their album Cookin' from 1978. It's one of my favorite album covers ever. It features the group in an oven, a big bright smile with Huffam in a big chef's hat dialing up the temperature. That song was written by Eldridge Fox. And that's about all I know. I have some homework for the Southern Gospel sleuths in the Gospel Vinyl Gold family. 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
1: Hey, Wendy, I have been hearing about a song that y'all do about rattlesnakes.
2: Rattlesnakes, but name a song.
1: Oh. Well, now, I've been hearing folks tell that everywhere you go, and you've never done it here in Atlanta, but everywhere you go, that people really do like that. Would y'all do that tonight for us?
2: Be glad to.
1: What do you call it?
2: Well, we really don't call it anything. It's a story. Well, you know, we went up in Kentucky and sang at a church where they handle rattlesnakes. Have you ever heard of that?
1: Yeah, I've heard of it.
2: Have you? How many of you ever heard of a church that handles snakes? Oh, man, we got a mess of people familiar with it. Yeah. All right, I'll do it. You know, we thought we had sung everywhere there is to sing. We had a chance one time to sing in Carnegie Hall. We've sang in almost every country peaceful to our country around the world, and in almost every city, for instance, in Germany and Holland and Spain. We've sang at every kind of church you could imagine and every kind of auditorium. And I thought that if nothing else, we had seen about all the crowds. And here not too long ago, we sang in a church up above. Well, I won't say up above where, because then I'm going to start pinpointing the church and might get myself in a little Dutch. But up in the mountains of Kentucky, we sang in a church unlike anything I've ever seen in my life. This church had been writing us to come there and sing, and our agency told us, when you get in 100 miles of there, go and sing. And we did. We pulled up in front of this church, and it was an old church. It was over 100 years old. It had never even been painted. It had 3 drop lights inside. We had to run drop cords a half a mile to get to our amps to plug up. When we pulled up in the yard, I told the children here, I said, we're going to have ourselves a time tonight. I just knew that old church is going to be full of spirit, and it was, honey. It was. We went in there. After we sung about 3 songs, they were shouting all over that church. I've never seen so many people in one church shout. And in a little while, they shouted themselves right around in back of us. 3 ladies and 2 men. Well, now, when we were hooking up, we saw some curtains or something laying over some boxes back there. We didn't pay any attention to it. Didn't know what was in there and didn't care. But in a little while, they came out around us with 5 of the biggest rattlesnakes I have ever laid my eyes on. I like to die. When the service was over, they told us that the biggest rattlesnake they had in that service was 5 feet long. Honey, the one they brought by me was 27 feet long. Let me say this. I'm not knocking these people. I promise you I'm not knocking them. I don't know if they're right or wrong, you know. I'll tell you, they claim that they read in the Bible where Moses had enough faith to take up the serpent. And some members of their congregation claim to have that much faith. And I'll tell you one thing I found out before I left there. They had a whole lot more faith than what I had. Now, this one woman stopped about 2 feet from where I was trying to pick and sing. I didn't even know what key I was in. She took that rattlesnake with a head as big as your fist and held it up and stuck it right down in her face and shouted in its ear, "If a rattlesnake's got a ear." She wrapped that thing around her neck. She threw it down on the floor, kicked off her shoe, and put her bare foot on top of its head. When she throwed that thing down on the floor, its tail missed my foot about that far. I done a little shouting myself. And she thought I was in the spirit. And brought me one up. But I saw right away that we had a house full of people and we didn't have but five rattlesnakes. And I want you folks to know one thing, there ain't a greedy bone in my body. I told them to give mine to Geraldine. You know, now I'm scared of rattlesnakes. These girls are scared of potato bugs. It hadn't even dawned on me that they was in the world. And all at once, I remembered them, and we had already backed up as far as we could back. And I looked around at Jerry, and she was the color of cotton. And I knew she was about 17 seconds from hitting the floor. She looked over there at me and said, "What in the world are we going to do?" And I said, "Just take it easy. Don't panic. I said, "Just look around and find out where the back door is." She said, "I already looked and there ain't none." I said, "Reckon where do they want one?" As I went out the door, I told them where they could send my guitars and amps. Now, if you ever get a chance to go to a church where they take up the serpent, I want you to go. Sit on the back row, but go. I stood around and I mix and mingle with these people after service was over. I just couldn't leave. Man, I wanted to talk to these people. I wanted to hear more about it. I was interested in anybody got that kind of faith or whatever it is it takes to pick one of them up. I mean, a frog I can see. And I was talking to the preacher back in the back of the church, and I was telling him, I said, "Well, I ain't no way I can knock you." He said, I hope you don't disapprove. And I said, "Ain't no way I can knock you, man." I said, "There ain't no way I could pick that thing up. I've seen them now, and I couldn't touch one of them." And this lady walked up to me. She said, "Brother Windy, you mean to tell me if the Lord commanded you to take up the serpent, you wouldn't take him up?" I said, "Yes, ma'am, I surely would. But he didn't, and I ain't."
0: I don't care who you are, it doesn't get any more funny than Wendy Bagwell and the Sunlighters, and Here Come the Rattlesnakes. That was from their This, That, and the Other album. And no, I know you were probably trying to adjust your stereo, but that's how they recorded those back then, and we just left it like you would have played it on the album, that split track stereo, This, That, and the Other. It was the number one song on the Singing News chart from November 1970 to January 1971, and was popular enough that they would re-release it on three more albums. Did you know that Wendy Bagwell was later hired to be a spokesman for the Stand Back brand headache powder and was in a national television ad campaign? And that's how he became nationally known, and that's a fact with my right hand up. Don't you dare touch that tuner. Our Remember When fun is coming up next on Gospel
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0: The fabulous Gold City Quartet and that hit song written by Sandy Knight, How Deep Is the Water, from the Brian Free Perm days in 1983 on Gospel Vinyl Gold. And don't pretend you weren't cupping your ear trying to match Tim Riley's solid lows when singing How Deep. Even the ladies try it.
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0: All right, it's time to move from simple enjoyment to brain employment with our Remember When featured song of the week. It was the year that everybody started playing Tetris, and we all learned the word Farfignugan. It was also the same year that the Ayatollah Khomeini ordered a hit from the Muslim world on a man named Salman Rushdie. It was a leading story in the national news for some time. Do you remember why? More importantly, do you remember when? 1987, 88, or 89? Now, I probably got you wondering what you did with your old Nintendo Game Boy. If it helps any, all of this happened the same year that this family group was marching on with several chart toppers in gospel music. To help you remember when, here are the Bishops and I'll Live Again on Gospel Vinyl Gold.

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2: Game is older, but remember I said when we all started playing, a bit of a trick question, and yes, I'm a stinker for doing it, but it was also the year that Volkswagen burned the word Farfignugen into our English vocabulary. If you remember what Farfignugen means, you get extra credit. And no, it's not Zoom Zoom. Farfignugen means driving enjoyment. And I doubt that more than 2% of us could even get close to spelling it right. Now, where was I? Oh, yes, the Remember When game. Okay, so Farfignugen, Tetris on Game Boy, both were hits the same year that Salman Rushdie got into all kinds of hot water when he wrote the book, The Satanic Verses, that made him public enemy number one with the Muslim world and received a fatwa from the Ayatollah Khomeini calling for his assassination. It all happened the same year that the bishops were making a great name for themselves in the hearts of Southern Gospel fans with their release of I'll Live Again on their Marching On album in 1989. About a decade later, the fatwa against Salman Rushdie was lifted. I know that's a lot to remember, but that's the beauty of what we're doing here. There's so much to remember, and we've only scratched the surface. Gospel Vinyl Gold is not complete without including one of your favorite songs or artists from this golden album era. So for every good reason, quit keeping your favorites a secret and let me know. The Memory Line phone number is 662-31-VINYL. 662-31-VINYL. Or 662-318-4695, if that makes it easier. 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And I'd love to hear from you this week. And we're not finished yet. We still have some songs from the Lefevers and the Dixieairs. Yes, the Dixieairs, when Gospel Vinyl Gold
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One of our favorites from the Lefevers, Count Me Worthy on Gospel Vinyl Gold. Before that, Having a Little Fun with an all-African-American quartet, Time's Winding Up on Exclusive Records back in 1949. Yes, that was the Dixie Ayers on Gospel Vinyl Gold. 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And please do me a favor. Share this show with everybody you know, especially the radio station you're hearing it on. They'd love to hear from you, too. I'm Dave Taylor, reminding you that we don't get a chance in life to rewind, so make the most of every chance to be kind. God bless you. I'll see you next week.

Dolly Rebecca Parton sang her way into the hearts of millions of people worldwide. Her music, her gospel music, had a life-changing impact for so many of us. It's a special hour of Front Porch Fellowship saluting Dolly Parton.

And she meant every word of it. It was always that way when Dolly Parton sang from the soul. This is Joe Mullins, and I'm glad you're hearing Front Porch Fellowship. This hour is all about remembering the life, the legacy, and the music ministry of the great Dolly Parton. Dolly singing, coming for to carry me home, get this hour underway. This was a popular song that Dolly, popularized, I should say, and our friend Larry Stevenson has made it a big part of his programs on stages in the bluegrass community for over 30 years. Here's Larry Stevenson, his version of Yes, I See God.

great bluegrass version of a Dolly classic that she wrote in her young years and recorded with the late Porter Wagoner. There's Daddy Was an Old-Time Preacher Man, the bluegrass group Volume 5 with Brother Glenn Harrell, singing with his friend and mine, Rhonda Vincent, a Dolly classic from her gospel catalog. We're celebrating her sacred selections. Dolly wrote this tune, recorded it in the 1990s, with an old mountain feel to it, her mountain roots shining through on Dolly's tune called Shine On.

a song that was soon after covered by the late Dr. Ralph Stanley, Without Mountain Soul, a song from the late great Dolly Parton on this special hour of Front Porch Fellowship.

0: There's the late Charlie Waller and the Country Gentleman of the Bluegrass Music Hall of Fame. Charlie's delivery of Dolly's classic tune called God's Coloring Book, a bluegrass gospel favorite from the great Dolly Parton, who we fondly remember this hour. Her life, her legacy, her music, her ministry, meaning so much to the entire world. Dolly and two of her favorite collaborators, Linda Ronstadt and Emmylou Harris, sang this song that the Country Gentleman first recorded in the 1970s. Here's The Trio and Calling My Children Home.
1: Those

One of the last recordings of the great Dolly Parton, along with her friends the Grascals. When the Grascals first began touring over 20 years ago, they were the opening band for Dolly Parton. Dolly and Jamie Johnson of the Grascals collaborating on the song called Broken Angels just this past year. Joe Mullins with you. It's Front Porch Fellowship. Well, the gospel catalog of the Leuven Brothers is one of the greatest in country music history. Dolly grew up here in the Leuvens on radio when they were in Knoxville, and she was just a kid. Dolly, part of the tribute of the Leuven Brothers songs, produced by her friend Carl Jackson. Here's Dolly Parton and Sonia Isaacs on Front Porch Fellowship.

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What a blessing to record a Dolly Parton song as the title track of a gospel album from a decade and a half ago. 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

The love was shining out from him like sunlight from the skies. Guilt in my confusion disappeared in sweet release. And every fear I

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Joe Mullins with you on Front Porch Fellowship. One more sacred selection from the great Dolly Parton on this special hour. Dolly, a cappella.

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That's where the salt of the earth and this town go to meet. If you're not looking for it, you'll probably drive right by it.

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1: 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I'm Joseph Reed, and you're listening to Harmony Honors Radio, presented to you each week by the Southern Gospel Music Guild. 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I'm your host, Joseph Reed. 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

Kicking off Harmony Honors Radio, it's the Down East Boys with Every Day's a Celebration. And there are a few sounds more closely identified with Southern gospel music than the traditional male quartet. For generations, the combination of tenor, lead, baritone, and bass have created a sound that is instantly recognizable from groups like the Statesmen, the Blackwood Brothers, to Gold City, the Kingsmen, and so many others. Quartet singing helped build the foundation of this music. Now, styles have changed through the years, but those four-part harmonies still have the ability to bring an audience to its feet. That heritage is worth celebrating. This is Harmony Honors Radio, and we celebrate Southern gospel music here. 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

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Hot off the press, it's called What God Does. 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I think you'll appreciate what the Guild is doing for Southern Gospel Music. Well, up next on the show, what a treat it is to have a brand new radio single from a progressive Southern Gospel trio known as Weeks Revival. The title may sound familiar, but the song is different. Here's When the Saints Go Marching In.

week's revival with their latest, When the Saints Go Marching In. I started in radio back in 1987, but I was a Southern gospel fan dating back to as long as I have a memory. That's what my dad and mom loved, and we heard it a lot. Well, I fell in love with a family group called the Spencers. Now, decades after they got their start and were really successful in Southern gospel music, they decided to come off the road and retire. There was one song that I've never forgotten that they had. It was a big hit called It'll Be Worth It After All. And we have Darren and Brooke Aldridge on the show with some help from Jason Crabb. They've recently re-recorded this classic.

Darren and Brooke Aldridge. With help from Jason Crabb, it'll be worth it after all. I'm Joseph Reed, and you're listening to Harmony Honors Radio. Harmony Honors Radio continues. Thank you for tuning in right here on your favorite radio station. I'm Joseph Reed, your host. We're celebrating what we feel like is the greatest music in the world, Southern Gospel Music. 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Hey, you can also follow the Southern Gospel Music Guild on social media. That would be awesome. Up next on the show, we have Sound Street with Mountains Will Fall.

0: Mountains Will Fall. That's Southern Gospel Music Guild members Sound Street. One of the remarkable things about Southern Gospel music is that a great song can live far beyond the year it was recorded. You know, songs written decades ago are still being sung in churches, concerts, and living rooms today because the message never became outdated. You can go as far back as Because He Lives, that was written by the Gaithers, even Midnight Cry by Gold City, Champion of Love by the Cathedrals. You know, a melody may first catch our attention, but it's often the lyric that stays with us. Words about grace, heaven, perseverance, and the faithfulness of God become part of the soundtrack of people's lives. Trends can come and go, but a song, something meaningful to say, can last for generations. That's why we love the harmony in Southern gospel music. And this one will be remembered for years to come, even though it's the latest by Tribute Quartet. It Could Have Been a Mountain.
1: Hey,

0: That quartet has been able to keep the traditional Southern Gospel Quartet feeling alive while making it a little modern if they have to. It's Tribute Quartet with It Could Have Been a Mountain. Up next, we have Southern Gospel Trio Deborah Perry and Jaden's Call. Christopher Reed, his wife Deborah Perry Reed, and Nate Potts make up this trio. Christopher is the marketing director for the Southern Gospel Music Guild. We appreciate his hard work. Here they are with God Sees Your Storm.
1: No one ever said life would be easy, and tragedy can come at any turn.

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1: When Jonah obeyed God, a revival swept through the city of Nineveh, and the whole population turned to God. Could that happen again in our time? Today on Turning Point, Dr. David Jeremiah considers this possibility as he continues the series, Jonah, the Runaway Prophet. Is your heart ready for an awakening? To introduce the conclusion of his message, The Anatomy of Revival, here's David.
2: And thank you for joining us as we continue our study in the book of Jonah. We're at the part of the book where the revival in Nineveh is underway. We're learning so much about what God does when he sends revival to his people. And we hope that you're following along with your Bibles, maybe a study guide, and understanding the purpose and poignancy of the book of Jonah. We'll get to that in just a moment, but first, let me remind you that Turning Point has a magazine that we're really excited about because we know it's having an impact on the lives of people. It has devotional material for every day of the week, Monday through Friday, and then a special one for each weekend. So if you're looking for a way to get your devotional life started, here's a good way to do it. Articles about the things of God and ministry items about Turning Point. Beautifully designed. You'll love to have this, and you can get it just by asking for the magazine next time you get in touch with us, and we'll get you on the list, and you'll be receiving it just as all the rest who receive this beautiful magazine each month. Here is part two of The Anatomy of Revival. God had a preacher, and that preacher carried the message to the city. God could have caused revival without a preacher. We know that God can do anything. He could, but he does not, because his plan has always been the preaching of the Word of God. Romans says it this way, "How then shall they call on him in whom they have not believed? And how shall they believe in him of whom they have not heard? And how shall they hear without a preacher?" When Billy Graham went to London in 1954, many people thought it was all glory and headlines, but when he went there, he faced great opposition. The London Times mocked him as a foolish man who would return to America humbled because he brought a simple gospel to a sophisticated society. Yet God's people prayed, and God used that preacher greatly. More than 2 million people attended the meetings over a 12-week period, and thousands gave their lives to Christ. I cannot imagine that. I have done a few rallies over the years in arenas. I've never done more than two in 1 week, and I always had a day in between. Billy Graham preached for 12 weeks every night of the week. I don't know how he did it, but God helped him do it, and God used that to bring a great awakening to Great Britain. In the passage from Luke, we are told Jonah was a sign. When he went to Nineveh, he was a sign in two ways. His preaching was a sign, and Jonah himself was a sign. Consider what would happen to a person after days in the belly of a fish. Many believe that digestive juices would bleach the skin and remove the hair. And bleached skin and no hair, Jonah was walking through the streets of Nineveh, declaring, "Yet 40 days and judgment is coming." His appearance alone was a sign. When you saw him coming down the street, you better listen to this guy. He's a strange dude. He commanded attention, and people listened. But not only his presence, but his preaching also. The Jews were enemies of Nineveh, and this Hebrew walked their streets, warning them to repent or face destruction. Revival preachers are usually marked by great boldness. You've probably heard a preacher so gripped by God that he no longer cares what people think. Jonathan Edwards is a perfect example. If you read his story, you will come to a place where he preached a sermon that became famous, a sermon called "Sinners in the Hands of an Angry God." He read his sermons word for word. He hardly ever looked up from his manuscript. But when he preached the sermon like that, sinners in the hands of an angry God, people cried out in terror. And those who were there said they felt as if they were being dangled over hell as they heard the gospel, many of them for the first time. So there was a preacher, and Jonah was the preacher. There's only one explanation. He was a man filled with the power of God, and God is going to use his preaching, as we discover, to bring many to himself. So there was a God-appointed prayer, there was a God-appointed preacher, and there was a God-appointed proclamation. So here's what the proclamation was. Preach to it the message that I will tell you. God said to Jonah, I want you to go to Nineveh, and I want you to tell them what I tell you to tell them. Jonah didn't need any long preparation. He didn't need to go and study. God just told him what to do. And in verse 4, it is recorded, and Jonah began to enter the city on the first day, and he cried out and said, yet 40 days, and Nineveh will be overthrown. That was his whole message. Just 8 words in the English Bible and 5 words in the original Hebrew. Jonah walked the streets and announced that judgment was coming, and it was going to happen in 40 days. Now, whenever God blesses a preacher, it is because he preaches the message God gives him. I know that sometimes today we hear preachers and we wonder, where did they get that? Because it sure didn't come from the Bible. I am grateful to have a book that contains everything God wants me to say. I don't have to look anywhere outside this book because this is the total revelation of God. People ask me why I preach the Bible, and I'm telling them because that's the thing God promises to bless. When I get outside the Bible, I'm on my own, and that can end up pretty disastrous. Here's what I put down. I begin with the text, and then I preach what's next. That's how you get going as a preacher. That helps me stay out of trouble, keeps me from picking on anyone. If you get caught in the passage, that's because you came to church on the wrong Sunday. And I had nothing to do with it. You know, I used to hear people say, well, he's coming to church on Sunday, I'm going to preach on that. No, you don't want to do that. You want to preach what God tells you to preach. And that's what Jonah did. Very short message, but it was God's message to Nineveh. So Jonah went to Nineveh with the Lord's message, yet 40 days and Nineveh shall be overthrown. What did that mean? Well, in the scripture, 40 days often is a time of testing. Moses was 40 days on the mountain while Israel was tested and failed. Because of disobedience, they wandered 40 years in the wilderness. Even the Lord Jesus was tested 40 days in the wilderness. So when you read about 40 days in the Bible, it is often a time of testing. The people understood this was a final opportunity for them. 40 days left, and they would have to repent. His message was a message of judgment. If they didn't change, God's judgment was going to fall. We don't hear much of that these days. We don't

0: En garde!
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2: Judgment. We proclaim a judgment that's already taken place. At the cross, a holy God placed the judgment for sin on his righteous Son. Jesus took my judgment and yours. And now God says that whoever receives Christ will not bear that judgment because it has already been borne for him by the Lord on the cross. So whenever we preach, we must not only speak of the accountability and of judgment, but we must make much of the cross where judgment and mercy meet. Billy Graham once told a crusade in Dallas back in 1953. Afterward, a friend said to him, "Billy, you didn't speak about the cross. How can anyone be converted without seeing the cross? You must preach the blood that was shed there." Graham admitted that he was upset at first, but during that night he realized it was true. And before morning, he resolved never to preach again without clearly presenting Christ's death and resurrection. If you listen to Billy Graham over the last years of his preaching, you know he never preached without coming back to that. You know, Franklin Graham, his son, is a friend of mine, and I've noticed that Franklin does the same thing. Franklin never talks unless he talks about that. There is great power in preaching the judgment of God for the Calvary judgment and for sins that have already been forgiven. That is the good news of the gospel. So in revival, there's always a God-appointed prayer. There's a God-appointed preacher. There's a God-appointed proclamation. And there's a God-appointed place. Where did this revival happen? It happened in Nineveh. What a strange place for a revival to start. Nineveh wasn't the kind of place you'd want to raise your children. I promise you that. It was a wicked and violent city. We've already noted that some of the terrible practices of its people, how they treated their enemies with cruelty. And into that culture came Jonah, preaching judgment. He could not have chosen a city that needed awakening more. It was the most wicked city of its time. Chapter 3, verse 8, when the king issued his proclamation, he said, "But let man and beast be covered with sackcloth, and cry mightily to God. Let everyone turn from his evil way and from the violence that is in his hands." Nineveh was a violent city. We have a pretty good illustration of that going on in our world, what has been happening in Iran. That group of people over there, that nation, brutally killed 38,000 of their own people because they didn't agree with the government. And if you read the story of the cruelty of Iran, you discover a lot of things. That's the kind of thing that happened in Nineveh. And it's hard to believe that it could happen anywhere in our world today, but it has happened. This was a violent society. As I've studied revival, I've noticed something. God often begins his work in the darkest places. And there the light shines the brightest. I have never visited a city in America that is not a candidate for revival. And our own community here in San Diego, we are not sheltered from sin and brokenness. It's present all around us. Revival is needed here as much as it is anywhere. And God often chooses places like that to begin his work. A God-appointed prayer and a preacher and a proclamation and a place. And then there was a God-appointed period. Let me suggest to you, number five, that there was a God-appointed period. You won't find this directly in the Bible, but you discover in church and secular history that events had already begun to prepare Nineveh before Jonah ever arrived. Some historians say Jonah was actually the fourth warning. A severe plague swept the city in 765 BC. Followed by a total eclipse of the sun in 763 and another plague in 759. To ancient people, these were not accidents. They were seen as divine warnings. Jonah appeared after all of that, preaching judgment. If a city had experienced plague, eclipse, and another plague, then a strange preacher arrived.

0: arrived with no hair and pigmented skin, people would listen. Did that just happen? No. God orchestrates events, does he not? Have you ever wondered whether some of those things are happening in our own nation right now? Few generations have witnessed as many national tragedies and crises within a single lifetime. We have seen widespread violence, national upheaval, global disease, for which answers seem beyond reach. I'm not trying to predict disaster. I am simply saying that if God uses plagues and an eclipse to prepare Nineveh, he may also use events to awaken people today. Sometimes God prepares a culture before he sends the message. It was the right time. And then, as we study this further, we discover there was a God-appointed power. Prayer, a preacher, a proclamation, a place, a period of time, and a great power. It says in verses 4 and 5 of Jonah 3, "And Jonah began to enter the city on the first day's walk, and he cried out and said, 'Yet 40 days and Nineveh shall be overthrown.' So the people of Nineveh believed God, proclaimed a fast, put on sackcloth from the greatest to the least of them." Archaeologists tell us that Ninevites worshipped a pagan god named Dagon, part man and part fish. Into that culture came Jonah talking about the true God who would overthrow them. It is possible the Ninevites asked Jonah about his appearance. Maybe he told them how God had disciplined when he refused to obey. His appearance gathered the crowd, but his message carried the power. As he preached, the power of God fell on the people. Why did they believe? Because God enabled them to believe. Romans 10:17 says, "Faith comes by hearing, and hearing by the word of God." The Bible says they repented from the greatest to the least. I can't get over this. Even the animals were included in the fasting and mourning. How could an animal experience revival? Well, maybe they had a man or a woman over them who was evil and kicked them. Now that no longer happened. That would affect the animals, wouldn't it? When I read this, it reminds me that we should pray more fervently for God to do a work like this in our own land. We wonder sometimes if we have another chance. I have people ask me that all the time. Has America burned up its opportunities? We often think the answer lies in getting the right leader in office. We should be responsible citizens and we should exercise influence for good. But ladies and gentlemen, our deepest problems are not political or moral. They are spiritual. Everything else is temporary. What we need is a return to God that reaches the heart of who we are as a people. I pray that before my life is finished, I may see such a work of God. Without it, for the generations that follow, our nation needs a visitation from God. We're living in a very crucial time. We're on a bubble. What will we do with what God has given us? In Psalm 85, there is a prayer that I'd like to give you. I hope you'll put it down in your notes. Actually, pray it. Here it is. "Restore us, O God of our salvation, and cause your anger toward us to cease. Will you be angry with us forever? Will you prolong your anger to all generations? Will you not revive us again, that your people may rejoice in you? Show us your mercy, Lord, and grant us your salvation." What a prayer. Oh God, revive us again. Renew us and bring us to repentance. Revival does not begin with the crowds. It begins in hearts. An evangelist once told a man who asked how to have revival to go to a quiet place, draw a circle around yourself and pray, "Lord, send revival to everything inside this circle." That is where it starts, one life at a time. Some of you walk with God, but others have allowed sin and distraction and the cares of life to dull your spiritual usefulness. You belong to Christ, but you have lost the joy of his fellowship. Today, I am calling you to revival, not first in the nation, not first in the church, but first in your own heart. In England, a pastor once knelt in his study, pleading with God for revival. He had 19 children. With a house full of kids, he asked his wife to keep them quiet while he prayed. Samuel Wesley probably never imagined the answer to his prayer was running up and down the hallway outside of his door. God raised up two of his sons, John and Charles Wesley, to shake a continent for Christ. They became leaders in the great evangelistic revival of the 1700s. John Wesley traveled thousands of miles on horseback, preaching more than 40,000 sermons and organizing society that spread Methodism across Britain and America. Charles Wesley wrote over 6,000 hymns, including "Hark the Herald Angels Sing" and "Christ the Lord is Risen Today." Through their preaching and their songs, thousands came to Christ. Lives were changed, the poor were helped, and spiritual life across Britain and America was renewed. Revival happened. It can happen. George Davis tells a story in his book, When the Fire Fell. During a season of revival in 1857, a spiritual awakening began aboard the battleship North Carolina, anchored in New York Harbor. Here's how it happened. Out of the 1,000 sailors on board, four Christians discovered one another and agreed to meet for prayer. They gathered in a quiet part of the ship far below the waterline. One was an Episcopalian, one was a Presbyterian, and two were Baptists. There, in the dim light of a small lamp, every day they prayed together in the hull of that ship. As they prayed, their hearts were filled with such joy that they began to sing. Their voices drifted upward through the decks, and curious sailors came down to investigate. Many came to mock them, but something unexpected happened. The power of God gripped them. Mockery turned into conviction, and strong sailors who had come laughing soon knelt in prayer beside those four believers. Night after night, the prayer meeting grew and conversions began to occur. Ministers were brought from shore to help counsel those coming to Christ. Because the North Carolina regularly sent sailors to other ships, the revival spread as those new believers carried their faith with them to the other ships. What began with four sailors praying in the bottom of a ship spread from vessel to vessel and eventually around the world. What incredible stories of revival. I tell them to you only to let you know it can happen again. I think sometimes we should just say, Lord, do it again. Do it again. Let us be a part of it. And I hear the Lord responding to us, will you pray? Will you pray? The pattern is the same. God's people prayed and God moved. If revival begins with prayer, then every time we pray, we should be asking God, please send revival to our homes, to our churches, to our cities, and to our nation. God will do that. I believe it with all my heart. Let us have the courage and audacity to believe him and to begin to pray for revival. If he could do it for Jonah, he can do it for David. If he can do it for Jonah, he can do it for you. He's the same God. He cares the same about this generation as he did that generation. And there's no reason except our lack of asking. The Bible says we have not because we ask not. So if we don't have revival, maybe we haven't asked for it. So maybe we should start asking for it. I'll put that on your prayer list, and let's begin to do that as the days go forward. And we can begin to see that happen if we ask God. I have a friend who's a pastor in New York City, where one of the great American revivals took place in history. And that revival took place when people got together at noontime to pray. And now in his church, he has 200 business people coming to pray every day at noon. And I believe it could be the beginning of another great awakening in our nation. I hope that you will pray with me and with him. And if you're in New York City and you're a business person there, find out about this revival and get involved. This is Turning Point. We come to you every day with the Word of God, and it's our privilege to do so because we believe God's Word changes lives, and we have so many illustrations to prove that it's true. If you have a story about what God has done in your life through the teaching of the Word of God on Turning Point, we'd love to hear from you. Write us and give us the story. It will be a great encouragement to us and to others as well. We'll see you next time. Have a great day.
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is a dark place where I haven't seen the light of day for so long, but I still believe. I'm not giving up or giving in. This too shall pass, and then faith